0: political stability. Kazakhstan is a significant oil producer and it's rich in critical minerals, but its main export routes through Russia are threatened by the war in Ukraine.
1: Israel has carried out a drone strike in southern Syria, saying it targeted a terrorist preparing an attack on Israeli troops in the region. Media in Damascus say several people were injured in the strike. Syria has accused Israel of flagrantly violating its sovereignty. It's the second Israeli strike in Syria this week. World News from the BBC. Officials in Tehran have said any country that joins what they call the US economic war against Iran will be considered as an enemy. Tehran has previously targeted countries in the region that host the US military bases, from where many attacks have been launched. Mohsen Rezaei is the secretary of Iran's Supreme National Security Council.
2: First, we will tell all neighboring countries and countries around the world not to join the United States in its economic war. Of course, we will first negotiate with them. We will hold talks and tell them to step aside and distance themselves from the United States. But if they do not act, we will strike. We will target that country's interests.
1: Reports from the U.S. say representatives from the media giant Paramount will meet Californian state officials to discuss a possible deal to resolve the antitrust litigation challenging the company's purchase of Warner Brothers Discovery. The meeting was reportedly requested by Paramount. Last month, California and 11 other states launched legal action to block the proposed multi-billion dollar merger, claiming the deal would stifle competition in film distribution and cable television. A large search and rescue operation is underway in the Bay of Bengal after a cargo vessel carrying iron ore from India to Singapore sank on Saturday. 24 crew were on board when the vessel went down, about 240 nautical miles off the coast of the East Indian state of Odisha. Reports say so far only two have been rescued. A 5.9 magnitude earthquake has struck eastern Japan and was felt strongly in the capital Tokyo. The epicenter was in the Ibaraki prefecture at a depth of about 70 kilometres. The quake was strong enough to cause swaying in high-rise buildings around Tokyo and several people were briefly trapped in elevators. BBC News.
3: Join author and journalist Martha Barnett, along with linguist and lexicographer Grant Barrett, for Away with Words. 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
5: This is Moorhead State Today. I'm Samantha Morrill. I'm joined by MSU President Dr. Jay Morgan. Dr. Morgan, thank you for joining me.
6: Samantha, it's great to be with you.
5: So students are settling in across campus. We had move-in just a couple of weeks ago. How did that go? How was the day?
6: Well, it was great. As you know, this marks our 139th fall semester on our campus, so a lot of rich traditions and history there. Move-in went really well. We do that over the course of basically a week, a Monday all the way to a Sunday, and we stagger people to come in. I like to say that last 2 to 3 days, which are the big days, are controlled chaos. It is a little bit busy. The common joke is stay out of Walmart and Kroger because everybody forgot something. Mm-hmm. But I think we're about to get everyone settled in. And our people, our faculty, our staff, and our students do such a wonderful job helping people move in. And one of the smiles I had is two parents jumped out of their car to help their son move in. And all of our students who are already here, some of our teams and volunteers, grabbed all their stuff and took it in. And the dad said, gosh, I came to unload and didn't do a thing.
5: Wow.
6: So we've got this down to science. It went really, really well.
5: So we have a new dorm up and running now, Prefontaine. What are some of the numbers across campus? Are we full heads in beds?
6: Yes, we're doing very well. As you know, we're in the midst of kind of a shift of residential halls. We no longer have Cartmel, which mm-hmm. kind of changed the complexion a little bit. And we're still renovating some and waiting on Martin Hall to open. We're going to be at about 2,800 to 2,850 mm-hmm. students in our residence halls this year. That's a good number for us. Still yet to be seen because we've got another week or two to go to shake it all out. But right now it looks okay, mm-hmm. and we'll have a better count as we get a little bit further. Prefontaine Hall opening went very, very well. A huge crowd was there, and that will house 320 students. I think it's about 80% full for the fall semester. Students really never know to sign up to move in when we only got it finished like 3 days before.
5: Yeah, it was close.
6: It was close. So I think some students kind of hedged their bet and held back. But we really look for that one to fill up probably in the next couple of semesters just fine.
5: Well, great. We had plenty of back-to-school events, but we do still have some firsts on the horizon this month.
6: We do. We had, you know, all the traditional ice creams and mixers and all types of student events, and we're still having those the first week or two of school. We're trying mm-hmm. to get students to where they can find a friend and get oriented, and we want to make them feel comfortable. We've got football coming up. Our first home game is mm-hmm. August 27th. That's a Thursday night at 6 o'clock. And there might even be some fireworks after that. So
5: okay, something to look forward to.
6: Hang around if you can. And that's always a nice tradition, that first beginning home football game brings a lot of excitement. Volleyball, our ladies are up and running, doing well. Soccer's just had a first match or two. So life is beginning to take shape very nicely on our campus this fall.
5: Dr. Morgan, thank you so much for being here today.
6: Thank you.
5: This has been Morehead State Today. I'm Samantha Morrill with our guest, MSU President Dr. Jay Morgan. Morehead State Today is a production of Morehead State University, recorded in the studios of WMKY, Morehead State Public Radio.
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9: It's Saturday night, just after 8 o'clock. I'm Paul Hitchcock. 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Got a full 4 hours of Nothing But the Blues on the way. We'll begin with Greg Piccolo and his band Heavy Juice, also new music to feature from Eli Paperboy Reed. Coming up in this first hour of Nothing But the Blues, with a forecast for the WMKY listening area, courtesy of the National Weather Service in Jackson, Kentucky. After the rain today, it'd be tapering off for a few days. Should be sunny and clear tomorrow with a high of only 80 degrees, 78 on Monday and 83 on Tuesday, 85 Wednesday. Clear all those days, plenty of sunshine. Overnight this evening, clear skies and low of 58 right now. 71 degrees here on the campus of Morehead State University. As we begin this hour of Nothing But the Blues, this is Greg Piccolo and Heavy Juice on 90.3 FM WMKY.

0: Nothing But the Blues on WMKY. His name is Jalen Naganda, and his album is called Doctrine of Love. And that tune, I Can't Ever Leave You, from his latest release on Daptone Records, which just celebrated their 25th anniversary. They were formed in 2001 in New York City. They feature a lot of soul and blues and roots and funk music, just a variety of things, otherwise described as great music. And one of their new discoveries is Jalen Naganda. Again, his album Doctrine of Love on the Daptone Record label here on Nothing But the Blues. Anthony Paul Soul Orchestra featuring Willie Jordan on the tune Walkin' from their album What Can We Do on NOLA Blue Records. On Yep Rock, the record label for Eli Paperboy Reed, featuring Zaniah on vocals on the tune Love You More. And we started off that set with Greg Piccolo and his band Heavy Juice and the tune Let's Play It in the Car from their album Who Knows What the Future Holds on Momojo Records. A lot of independent records and record companies on tonight's program of Nothing But the Blues. Coming up, music by the Name Droppers, and a name you're very familiar with. Dropping a name like Taj Mahal and his band the Phantom Blues Band on the way. It is 8:27. I'm Paul Inchcock, looking at the weather forecast, courtesy of the National Weather Service out of Jackson, Kentucky. Had a little rain today. Seems like we've had it quite a bit this summer. Not that I'm complaining. We could always use the rain, but we need a break, and we're going to have one for the next 2 to 3, maybe 4 days until the middle of next week. Should be clear and less humid and sunny for the next few days, with highs in the lower to mid-80s and evening lows right around the upper 50s to 60 degrees, including tonight, low of 58, tomorrow, high of 80, 79 on Monday, 83 Tuesday, 85 Wednesday, and again, lows in the evening in the upper 50s to right around 60 degrees. Currently 69 here on the campus of Morehead State University. 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
0: Thanks for tuning in to this program of Nothing But the Blues. I'm Paul Hinchcock with music by the Name Droppers on WMKY

0: just watch and see at the end of the year when they announce the Grammy Award nominees for Best Contemporary Blues Album of the Year. Don't be surprised if Taj Mahal and the Phantom Blues Band is listed amongst the other nominees. His latest album is a fantastic return to the studio for Taj and his band, the Phantom Blues Band. Some covers, some originals. The album is called Time on Resonating Records. A couple of tunes from that album, Time. We heard It's Your Voodoo Working, and If You Put the Whammy on Me. Both from Taj Mahal and the Phantom Blues Band. We also heard from the Name Droppers, their album, Let's Live Together, and the tune was called Heartbreak City. Music on the way from Joanna Connor coming up here on Nothing But the Blues on Paul Hitchcock. Thanks for tuning in on this Saturday night. Weather forecast from the National Weather Service out of Jackson. Clear skies overnight, rain moving out of the area. Low of 57 degrees, sunny and not as warm or humid tomorrow with a high of only 80. Pretty much the same thing for the next few days. Low of 55 tomorrow night, high of 80 Monday and Tuesday, near 85 by Wednesday. Currently 69 here on the campus of Morehead State University. 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
0: Daryl Scott in concert at the Rowan County Arts Center, 6 p.m. Thursday, September 10th. 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
0: Fall is always a busy time, September included in that, and in Morehead, Rowan County, there's a lot going on. On Saturday, September the 5th, the City of Morehead and Downtown Morehead Incorporated will present An Evening with the Blues at the Bats and Oates Common Stage, September 5th on Saturday. Music starts about 5 p.m., including the John Four Blues Society, Mike DeBellafe and like-minded individuals, and guitarist Tinsley Ellis. 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Admission is free, starting at about 5 p.m. on Saturday, September 5th, at the Bats and Oates Common Stage, just off Main Street in Morehead. Speaking of recording live, this is Joanna Connor from her new album. It is called Live on 1111. And Joanna Connor with the live track, You're So Fine, here on Nothing But the Blues, WMKY.
1: You're so fine. 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

0: Wrapping up this first hour of Nothing But the Blues here on WMKY Moorhead, Kentucky. That is Selwyn Birchwood and his version of What I've Been Accused Of. A couple of tunes from Tinsley Ellis, who will be one of the featured players at the Evening with the Blues in downtown Moorhead on Saturday, September 5th. From his latest album, Labor of Love, we heard To a Hammer and the tune Two Broke, also recorded live from her new album, 1111. Joanna Connor with the tune You're So Fine. More blues on the way after the news from the BBC. I'm Paul Hitchcock. Thanks for tuning in to Nothing But the Blues here on WMKY Moorhead, Kentucky. 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
2: BBC News with Fiona MacDonald. The Canadian Prime Minister Mark Carney has said the trade war with the United States isn't Canada's choice, but his country is ready to retaliate after being attacked. The comments came as he confirmed that tariffs on US imports would come into force next month in response to Washington's new 50% levies on Canadian imports. David Willis reports.
3: Talks between the two nations broke down only minutes before a US-imposed deadline, and as well as vowing to match the US dollar for dollar, Mark Carney accused the United States of trying to break Canada so it could own the country. President Trump has repeatedly proposed that the US annex Canada and make it the 51st state. The dispute puts jobs at risk on both sides of the border and could push up prices here in the US, with just over 2 months to go before the midterm elections, in which one of the crucial issues is likely to be the cost of living.
2: President Putin says Ukraine's attacks on Russia's economic infrastructure have opened up Pandora's box, a classical reference to an act that has unforeseen negative consequences. He said Russia would respond by escalating its own strikes on Ukraine's most sensitive economic sectors. His comments came after Ukraine hit an oil refinery and a retail warehouse in Samara, deep inside Russia. People in Kazakhstan are to vote in a snap parliamentary election, which is expected to strengthen the position of President Kasym-Jomart Tokayev. After sweeping constitutional changes approved in March, voters will elect members of a new one-chamber parliament. Seats are being contested by a renamed ruling party and six others, all loyal to the authorities. Ian McWilliam reports.
4: Elections in Central Asia are generally cosmetic affairs designed to give a democratic gloss to the governing political elite. This snap election, called by Kazakhstan's president, Kasym-Jomart Tokayev, will be no different. Mr. Tokayev has called it a step towards a new Kazakhstan, under a new constitution and with a renamed ruling party. But no genuine opposition parties have been allowed to take part, so the new parliament will still be a rubber stamp. For most voters, the real concerns are economic and political stability. Kazakhstan is a significant oil producer and it's rich in critical minerals, but its main export routes through Russia are threatened by the war in Ukraine.
2: Reports from the U.S. say representatives from the media giant Paramount will meet Californian state officials to discuss a possible deal to resolve the antitrust litigation challenging the company's purchase of Warner Brothers Discovery. A large search and rescue operation is underway in the Bay of Bengal after a cargo vessel carrying iron ore from India to Singapore sank on Saturday. 24 crew were on board when the vessel went down. BBC News. Officials in Tehran have said any country that joins what they call the US economic war against Iran will be considered an enemy. Tehran had previously targeted countries in the region that host the US military bases, from where many attacks have been launched. Mohsen Rezaei is the secretary of Iran's Supreme National Security Council.
5: First, we will tell all neighboring countries and countries around the world not to join the United States in its economic war. Of course, we will first negotiate with them. We will hold talks and tell them to step aside and distance themselves from the United States. But if they do not act, we will strike. We will target that country's interests.
2: The Mexican president, Claudia Sheinbaum, has criticized politicians who prioritize their personal interests over those of the people. It's an apparent reference to Rubén Rocha Moya, the Sinaloa state governor from her Morena party, who's resuming his job months after being charged with drug trafficking by the United States. Ms. Sheinbaum said power without limits was abuse, subsequently adding that she had learned of his decision via social media. The U.S. is seeking Mr. Rocha's extradition for allegedly colluding with the Sinaloa cartel. A 5.9 magnitude earthquake has struck eastern Japan and was felt strongly in the capital, Tokyo. The epicenter was in the Ibaraki prefecture at a depth of about 70 kilometers. The quake was strong enough to cause swaying in high-rise buildings around Tokyo. A late goal from debutant Carlos Espi has ensured a victorious return to Real Madrid for manager Jose Mourinho. Recruited over the summer for a second spell at the club, Mourinho could be seen growing increasingly anxious as the clock ticked down, with Espanyol holding his team 1-1. But in the 90th minute, Espi scored. BBC News.
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0: 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I'm Paul Inchka. Coming up in this second hour of Nothing But the Blues, we'll hear new music from Jovan Webb, Charlie Musswhite with the band GA20, also Peter Parsek, and we'll begin with Young Rel, Harold Davenport, here in just a moment on 90.3 FM. Looking at the weather forecast for the WMKY listening area, clear skies overnight with a low of 56 degrees, sunny tomorrow, not as humid, with a high of only 80. 55 low tomorrow night, and for Monday, high of 80 degrees and mostly sunny. Currently 69 here on the campus of Morehead State University. As we begin this hour, this is Harold Davenport. He goes by the nickname of Young Rel, and that's the title of his latest album on Little Village Records. This tune is called Giving Me the Blues from Young Rel Davenport on WMKY 90.3 FM.

An album that came out earlier this year, around February, I'm still playing today because it's that good. It's on Alligator Records, which traditionally out of Chicago puts out some very good albums each and every year for the past 60 years. Their latest is called Slide Aways, and one of the slide masters of the guitar, Lil Ed Williams, his band, for the past, oh, good 30 years, the Blues Imperials. Lil Ed Williams and the Blues Imperials from their latest album, Slide Aways, and the tune If I Should Lose Your Love. Peter Parsek before that from a self-release of him called Most of the Time, and the tune Stranger Blues, which is a cover of a tune written by Elmore James. Also heard from Young Rel and his breakthrough album on Little Village Records, which showcases new artists and new music. And we heard from Harold Davenport, or otherwise known as Young Rel, in the tune Giving Me the Blues from his self-titled album. 9:21 on Paul Hinchcock. Thanks for tuning in to this hour of Nothing But the Blues with you every Saturday night from 8 p.m. to midnight, and the best in blues from the Delta to the Piedmont, Chicago to Texas, right here on Morehead State Public Radio on WMKY. 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New music from Jovan Webb. 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

0: Nothing But the Blues on WMKY started and ended that set with new music from Jovan Webb, reminding us on that tune that it's all right from his new album Son of a Sinner on Blind Pig Records. And we started off that set with another one of his tunes from the same album and the same release, Every Time I Roll the Dice. In between, we heard from Jason Ritchie and his band The Bad Kind, featuring vocalist Caitlin Dibble on the tune Renegade, and Kat Riggins from her new album Every Day is a Saturday and the tune I Say So. It is 22 minutes before 10 o'clock, news at the top of the hour from the BBC. Thanks for tuning in to this hour of Nothing But the Blues here on WMKY 90.3 FM. Looking at the weather forecast from the National Weather Service in Jackson, Kentucky, it's a good one. very welcome good one. Sunshine and dry for the next couple of days. We could use a respite from the rain, although we've needed the rain. Well, we could use a respite from that as well. Cooler temperatures, less humidity, more fall-like conditions for the next 3 to 4 days, starting with this evening, clear with a low of 57. Sunny tomorrow with a high of only 80, low of 55 tomorrow night. Look for a high of 80 on Monday and Tuesday, near 85 on Wednesday. Sunshine all those days. Lows in the evening, not getting above 60 through Wednesday. Right now, 68 degrees outside of our studios of 90.3 FM here on the campus of Morehead State University. Music on the way, we'll hear from Charlie Musselwhite with GA20. Thanks for tuning in to Nothing But the Blues here on WMKY.
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0: 9:40 the time, I'm Paul Hitchcock. This is Nothing But the Blues on Morehead State Public Radio, featuring harmonica player Harold Hines. And this is John Primer on guitar from a new album called Tribute to Teresa's Lounge. And this is We All Need Help from Our Friends. John Primer and harmonica Hines on Nothing But the Blues, WMKY.

lost a friend or two. My body was strong, but my mind was my bond. I'm leaving all that behind, yeah.

0: Wrapping up this hour of Nothing But the Blues on WMKY, Moorhead, Kentucky, the great harmonica player and vocalist, songwriter, Charlie Musselwhite, teaming up with the band GA20. Album is called Blues Now on New West Records, and a couple of tunes from them, Big Stars Falling and The Blues Never Die, from GA20 and Charlie Musselwhite. We also heard from Kevin Burt from his new album, This Trip, and the tune Home, Going Home, and John Primer from his new one as well, tribute to Teresa's Lounge, featuring Harmonica Hines on harmonica, of course, and John Primer, guitar vocals, with the tune We All Need Help. Thanks for tuning in. I'm Paul Inchcock, looking at the weather forecast for the WMKY listening area. Courtesy of the National Weather Service out of Jackson, very nice this evening. Calm skies, clear as well, low of 57. Sunny tomorrow, not as humid, with a high of 80, low of 55 tomorrow night, and a high of 80 on Monday. Right now on the campus of Moorhead State University, we have a temperature of 68 degrees. 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
1: In the deep, dark hills of eastern Kentucky,
0: the Kentucky Center for Traditional Music at Moorhead State University presents An Evening with Daryl Scott, 6 p.m. on Thursday, September 10th.
1: And it's there I read
0: Daryl Scott in concert at the Rowan County Arts Center, 6 p.m. Thursday, September 10th. Admission is free, but tickets are required by calling 606-783-9001.
2: 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Martha and Grant take listener calls about slang, grammar, old sayings, word origins, regional dialects, family expressions, and speaking and writing well. 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
3: Moorhead State University students, faculty, staff, and alumni gathered at the new Prefontaine Hall earlier this month to dedicate the dormitory to Moorhead State alumnus Andy Prefontaine. Will Nairn reports the ribbon-cutting ceremony was an opportunity for everyone to tour the new facility.
4: Just over a week before classes began at MSU, officials marked the opening of Prefontaine Hall, the first of several ribbon cuttings to look forward to on the Moorhead campus. Leading the ceremony was MSU President Dr. Jay Morgan. He says the many projects will transform the campus in a lasting way.
5: This does mark another milestone in our campus transformation. And as you can see from a drive-through campus, we're transforming facilities and programs and a variety of things, all with that central theme of how do we set our campus up for the next 30 years for our students who will come after us.
4: Dr. Morgan adds, undertakings such as these are a team effort. He says many people had a hand in making the new building possible.
5: These things don't happen in a vacuum. There's financing and accounting and construction and an alumni and development, housing. Everybody's kind of got a little bit of a pitch to this. The students actually designed these rooms a couple of years ago when we started this process.
4: In fact, many soon-to-be residents were also present at the event. One such student is Levi Jones, the senior residential advisor for the building. He says there is a sense of excitement surrounding the new additions to campus, and he is happy to be a part of it.
6: Because we have Prefontaine opening, which is super exciting. Martin Hall is currently under construction, and other things are in the works. And so it's really exciting to be a part of that, especially being a part of the beginning of it with Prefontaine.
4: Of course, the namesake of the building, Andy Prefontaine, was there. An alumnus of Moorhead State University, Prefontaine is currently the owner and CEO of Family Leisure, a retailer of swimming pools, patio furniture, and other recreation equipment. He is also known for his charitable contributions to organizations both overseas and domestic. In 2016, his family started a scholarship endowment for MSU students. Prefontaine and his family have also funded and supported many projects concerning the campus's athletic facilities. He says his time at Moorhead State gave him direction and purpose at a time when he didn't have much of either.
7: When I came here, this was my third college, and I was just trying to find my way. I was just trying to find the right chemistry, the right formula, but it really gave me the basis that I needed. I needed discipline.
4: More specifically, he credits the school's ROTC program with providing him with the framework for success.
7: I needed someone shouting in my ear. ROTC came along and I did ROTC. I owe a lot to this school. I mean, I really do. I don't know if my career would have gone the way it has. And I've been so blessed. I really have been.
4: Dr. Morgan adds, projects like the new dorms and academic buildings are ways the university is moving forward with students at the center.
5: We have poured an enormous amount of funds in really trying to find an environment where students can live, and hopefully when our new academic buildings are done and the renovations there, where they can learn and we can make this a wonderful environment for them.
4: More information on the Prefontaine Hall and other projects across Morehead State's campus can be found on the university's website. 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
8: BBC News with Fiona MacDonald. The Canadian Prime Minister Mark Carney has said the trade war with the United States isn't Canada's choice, but his country is ready to retaliate after being attacked. The comments came as he announced new tariffs on US imports would come into force next month in response to Washington's new 50% levies on Canadian imports. Ontario State Premier Doug Ford voices support for Mark Carney.
9: I've always said we need to fight these tariffs, tariff to tariff, dollar to dollar, and I'm glad he didn't sign that deal because it was a bad deal. It was a bad deal for Ontario, it was a bad deal for the auto sector, the steel sector, and manufacturing sector, and we never started this fight, but I can assure you, we're going to win this fight. We're going to be United Team Canada.
8: Talks between the neighbours collapsed late on Friday, with each accusing the other of seeking last-minute changes to a proposed trade deal. The US Trade Representative Jamieson Greer said that Ottawa had made new demands and walked back from other commitments. He added that Washington had no plans to restart negotiations.
10: We don't have new talks planned with the Canadians. We're moving forward with measures that respond to Canadian retaliation. Remember, as President Trump has introduced a trade policy to reshore American production and protect American jobs, two countries have retaliated against the United States, the People's Republic of China and Canada. Our interest is in protecting American workers and protecting American supply chains.
8: President Putin says Ukraine's attacks on Russia's economic infrastructure have opened a Pandora's box, a classical reference to an act that has unforeseen negative consequences. He said Russia would respond by escalating its own strikes on Ukraine's most sensitive economic sectors. His comments came after Ukraine hit an oil refinery and a retail warehouse in Samara, deep inside Russia. People in Kazakhstan are to vote in a snap parliamentary election which is expected to strengthen the position of the president. After sweeping constitutional changes approved in March, voters will elect members of a new one-chamber parliament. Seats are being contested by a renamed ruling party and six others, loyal to the authorities. Ian McWilliam reports.
11: Elections in Central Asia are generally cosmetic affairs, designed to give a democratic gloss to the governing political elite. This snap election, called by Kazakhstan's president, Kasym-Jomart Tokayev, will be no different. Mr. Tokayev has called it a step towards a new Kazakhstan, under a new constitution and with a renamed ruling party. But no genuine opposition parties have been allowed to take part, so the new parliament will still be a rubber stamp. For most voters, the real concerns are economic and political stability. Kazakhstan is a significant oil producer and it's rich in critical minerals, but its main export routes through Russia are threatened by the war in Ukraine.
8: BBC News. A Mexican state governor wanted for drug trafficking by the United States has said he's stepping down again, a day after he insisted he was resuming his duties. Ruben Rocha Moya has faced criticism over his decision. Julian Bedford has more details.
12: In May, Ruben Rocha Moya was accused of working with the Sinaloa cartel by Washington. He took an indefinite leave of absence while prosecutors looked into the allegations. That ended on Friday when he said he'd been cleared. Not so, said the Interior Ministry, which insisted the investigation was continuing. Then on Saturday, President Claudia Sheinbaum criticized those politicians who put their own personal interests before those of the people. Within hours, Mr. Rocha announced he was taking a second indefinite leave of absence.
8: A large search and rescue operation is underway in the Bay of Bengal after a cargo vessel carrying iron ore from India to Singapore sank on Saturday. 24 crew were on board when the vessel went down off the coast of the East Indian state of Odisha. Reports say so far only 2 people have been rescued. A 5.9 magnitude earthquake has struck eastern Japan and was felt strongly in the capital Tokyo. The epicentre was in the Ibaraki prefecture at a depth of about 70 kilometres. The quake was strong enough to cause swaying in high-rise buildings around Tokyo. A late goal from debutant Carlos Espi has ensured a victorious return to Real Madrid for manager Jose Mourinho. Recruited over the summer for a second spell at the club, Mourinho could be seen growing increasingly anxious as the clock ticked down, with Espanyol holding his team 1-1. But in the 90th minute, Espi got on the end of a loose ball to snatch victory. BBC News.
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see you strut. Up and down and floating. When you're talking to me, that baby talk. I like it like that.

He had one of the most distinctive voices in the blues, Mr. Chester Burnett, otherwise and more commonly known as Howlin' Wolf, wrapping up a set of Blue Chip Blues tunes. That one was called Poor Boy, here on Nothing But the Blues. Boom Boom before that, John Lee Hooker, and a couple from Little Walter. You'd better watch yourself in blues with a feeling. Started off this hour with Tinsley Ellis from his latest acoustic album on Alligator Records called Labor of Love. Tinsley Ellis with the tune Sweet Iced Tea. And by the way, you can see Tinsley Ellis live in Moorhead, downtown Moorhead, on Saturday, September 5th. The City of Moorhead and Downtown Moorhead Incorporated will present a free concert called An Evening with the Blues at the Bats and Oats Common Stage, right there off of Main Street in downtown Moorhead, Saturday, September 5th. Music starts about 5 p.m. featuring the John Ford Blues Society, Mike DeBellafe, and like-minded individuals, and as I mentioned, guitarist Tinsley Ellis. Saturday, September 5th, about 5 p.m., downtown Moorhead at the Batson Oats Common Stage. Admission is free. 22 minutes after 10 o'clock, look for an overnight low this evening of 57 degrees, sunny tomorrow, not as humid, not as warm, with a high of only 80, low of 55 tomorrow night, and a high of 80 again on Monday. Right now, as we continue with Nothing But the Blues from his album Young Rail, this is Harold Davenport on WMKY 90.3 FM.

featuring Kirk Eli Fletcher on guitar. That is vocalist Janova Magnus. And the tune Help Me to Find My Love from her album Blues Ain't Pretty. Going back to 1998, before that, for Little Milton Campbell from his album For Real and the tune Blues for Mr. C. Mike Golden sang Driving Rain from his album While I Can, and also we heard from Young Rel, Harold Davenport, and Giving Me the Blues. 10:40 the time, I'm Paul Hitchcock. This is Nothing But the Blues. I'm with you every Saturday night, 8 p.m. to midnight, in 4 hours of the best in blues from the Delta to the Piedmont and Chicago to Texas. 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We're on all the typical social media accounts as well, so check us out. Weather forecast for the WMKY listening area, courtesy of the National Weather Service from Jackson, Kentucky. Right now, 69 degrees on the campus of Morehead State University. Overnight low this evening, 57, clear tonight, sunny tomorrow, not as humid with a high of 80, 55 tomorrow night, and a high of 80 on Monday, 83 Tuesday, 85 on Wednesday. Should be nice for the next 3 to 4 days. And again, 69 outside of our studios and 90.3 FM, WMKY. Still enjoying playing music from their latest album, Future Soul. This is Susan Tedeschi and Derek Trucks in the 12-member band, Tedeschi Trucks Band. From the album Future Soul, Crazy Crying on Nothing But the Blues, WMKY 90.3 FM.

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0: Wrapping up this hour of Nothing But the Blues on WMKY Moorhead, Kentucky, with a Blue Chip Blues tune from 1968, courtesy of Etta James, I'd Rather Go Blind. Stacy Mitch Hart before that, It's a Long Way Down. Also, a couple featuring Danielle Nicole from her album Fireflies, Memories, and Take Me Back, featuring guitarist Luther Dickinson. Stick around for another hour of Nothing But the Blues after the news from the BBC here on WMKY, Moorhead, Kentucky. It's 11:01.
1: BBC News with Fiona MacDonald. The Canadian Prime Minister Mark Carney has said that the trade war with the United States isn't Canada's choice, but his country is ready to retaliate after being attacked, as he put it. The comments came as he announced new tariffs on US imports would come into force next month in response to Washington's new 50% levies on Canadian imports. Here's our North America correspondent, David Willis.
2: These latest tariffs will affect a diverse array of exports ranging from alcohol to building materials. Together, they constitute around 5% of Canadian exports to the United States. Talks between the two nations broke down only minutes before a U.S.-imposed deadline, and as well as vowing to match the U.S. dollar for dollar, Mark Carney accused the United States of trying to break Canada so it could own the country. President Trump has repeatedly proposed that the U.S. annex Canada and make it the 51st state.
1: The Ukrainian Interior Minister says an investigation has been launched into the actions of the operators and tenants of a shopping centre where 16 people were killed during a Russian drone attack on Friday. Ivan Vihivsky said police in the city of Kryvyi Rih will be seeking to establish whether the mall's emergency response procedures had been adequate. Tom Bailey reports.
3: The investigation will be examining whether visitors and staff at the mall were properly informed of the threat they faced, whether an evacuation order had been promptly issued, and will look into reports that shelter doors within the complex were blocked. Posting on social media, Mr. Vihivsky stressed the importance to Ukrainians of taking threats seriously and taking timely measures, particularly in regions on the front line.
1: President Putin says Ukraine's attacks on Russia's economic infrastructure have opened up Pandora's box, a classical reference to an act that has unforeseen negative consequences. He said Russia would respond by escalating its own strikes on Ukraine's most sensitive economic sectors. People in Kazakhstan are voting in a snap parliamentary election which is expected to strengthen the position of the president. After sweeping constitutional changes, voters will elect members of a new one-chamber parliament. Seats are being contested by a renamed ruling party and six others, loyal to the authorities. Here's Ian McWilliam.
4: Elections in Central Asia are generally cosmetic affairs, designed to give a democratic gloss to the governing political elite. This snap election, called by Kazakhstan's president, Kasym-Jomart Tokayev, will be no different. No genuine opposition parties have been allowed to take part. For most voters, the real concerns are economic and political stability. Kazakhstan is a significant oil producer, and it's rich in critical minerals. But its main export routes through Russia are threatened by the war in Ukraine.
1: BBC News. Reports from the U.S. say representatives from the media giant Paramount will meet Californian state officials to discuss a possible deal to resolve the antitrust litigation challenging the company's purchase of Warner Brothers Discovery. The meeting was reportedly requested by Paramount. Last month, California and 11 other states launched legal action to block the proposed multi-billion dollar merger, claiming the deal would stifle competition in film distribution and cable television. A Mexican state governor wanted for drug trafficking by the United States has said he's stepping down again, a day after he insisted he was resuming his duties. Rubén Rocha Moya has faced criticism over his decision. Julian Bedford has more details.
5: In May, Rubén Rocha Moya was accused of working with the Sinaloa cartel by Washington. He took an indefinite leave of absence while prosecutors looked into the allegations. That ended on Friday when he said he'd been cleared. Not so, said the Interior Ministry, which insisted the investigation was continuing. Then on Saturday, President Claudia Sheinbaum criticized those politicians who put their own personal interests before those of the people. Within hours, Mr. Rocha announced he was taking a second indefinite leave of absence.
1: A 5.9 magnitude earthquake has struck eastern Japan and was felt strongly in the capital, Tokyo. The quake was strong enough to cause swaying in high-rise buildings around Tokyo, and several people were briefly trapped in elevators. The South African former boxing champion Zolani Tete has been shot dead outside his home in the country's Eastern Cape province. Police say the former world champion was approached by two armed suspects wearing balaclavas who opened fire as he sat in his car. The motive for the attack is unclear. BBC News.
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lost a friend or two. My body was strong, but my mind was my bond. I'm leaving all that behind, yeah.

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I'm your host, Douglas Turner, and on this edition of Return to the Source, I'm going to be shining the jazz spotlight on pianist Bill O'Connell and drummer Alvin Queen, plus new music from the Steve Ali Big Band, the group Artemis, and a special tribute to the late trumpeter Chuck Mangione. All that and much, much more. So keep your dial here on your public radio station. When we come back in the first hour, going to be shining the jazz spotlight on pianist Bill O'Connell.

back to the first hour of Return to the Source. I'm your host, Douglas Turner. We're going to be shining the jazz spotlight on pianist, arranger, composer, and educator, Bill O'Connell. He was born on August 22, 1953, in New York City. And after high school, he attended the Oberlin Conservatory of Music, where he studied classical piano. Upon his return to New York, O'Connell became immersed in the city's Latin jazz and salsa scene, developing in the 1970s. In 1977, he got his first break when he joined Mongo Santa Maria's band, working with the great percussionist for 2 years and developing his composing and arranging skills. During this time, he would make his first recording as a leader and in the process began to establish himself as an in-demand keyboardist and arranger on New York City's Latin music circuit. At the same time, he also continued to pursue his passion for straight-ahead jazz, with playing with people like Sonny Rollins, Chet Baker, Gatto Barbieri, and others. In 1981, O'Connell began working with flautist Dave Valentin, eventually becoming his music director and appearing with him on 15 recordings. In the late 80s, he would resume recording as a leader, and in the early 90s, he began a working relationship with the late bassist Charles Fambro. He also worked with vocalists like John Lucien, Nina Freeland, Kenny Rankin, and others, and he continued to polish his Latin chops, in fact performing with Jerry Gonzalez and the Fort Apache Band and trombonist Papo Vasquez. In 2013, O'Connell began featuring his Latin Jazz All-Star Band, which featured people like Conrad Herrig on the trombone, Steve Slagle on saxophone, Lucas Curtis on bass, Richie Barshay on drums and percussion, along with Richie Flores. In fact, we're going to begin with music by Bill O'Connell and the Latin Jazz All-Stars from the 2013 recording Zocalo. Here they are with this composition. This one's called 21st Century Blues on Return to the Source.

That's pianist, composer, arranger Bill O'Connell, our spotlight artist here in the first hour of Return to the Source. Music from his 2016 recording with the Latin Jazz All-Stars. It's called Heartbeat on Savant Records, and we heard them performing the Wayne Shorter composition, one called ESP, featured Conrad Hurick on the trombone, along with Steve Slagle on saxophone, Lucas Curtis on bass, Richie Barche on the drums, and also featured Melvis Santa on the vocals, and Roman Diaz on congas and percussion. We started out the set with music from the 2013 recording by Bill O'Connell and the Latin Jazz All-Stars. It's called Zocalo on Savant Records, and we heard his composition 21st Century Blues, once again featuring Steve Slagle on saxophone, Conrad Hurick on trombone, Richie Flores on congas, Lucas Curtis on bass, and Adam Cruz on the drums. We're going to continue with music by Bill O'Connell. In fact, it's another Wayne Shorter composition, this time from his 2018 recording called Jazz Latin. Here he is with the tune called Footprints.

That's music by our spotlight artist here in the first hour, pianist, composer, and educator, Bill O'Connell. It's from his 2022 release on Savant Records called A Change Is Gonna Come. And we heard his composition, Sun for Sunny, featured Craig Handy on soprano saxophone, Lincoln Goins on the bass, Steve Jordan on drums. And, of course, we started out the set with music from the 2018 recording called Jazz Latin on Savant Records. Of course, we heard him performing the Wayne Shorter composition Footprints, featured him with Lincoln Goins on the electric bass, Robbie Amin on drums. And of course, Bill O'Connell is a award-winning composer. He's also been involved in jazz education as a member of the jazz faculty at Rutgers University. In 2022, he received a Grammy nomination for Best

best instrumental arrangement for his work on drummer Richard Barata's recording called The Real Deal. We're going to conclude our spotlight on Bill O'Connell, in fact, with music from his latest recording called Touch, but we're going to start the set with music from his 2022 release called Live in Montauk. It's Bill O'Connell with his composition, No Rhyme or Reason.

Pianist Bill O'Connell, our spotlight artist here in the first hour of Return to the Source, music from his latest recording called Touch. We heard his composition 85th Street with Billy Hart on the drums, Santi DiBriano on bass. We started out the set with music from his 2022 recording on Savant Records called Live in Montauk, and we heard his composition No Rhyme or Reason, featured Craig Handy on the tenor saxophone, Santi DiBriano on bass, Billy Hart on the drums. You're listening to Return to the Source. The Great Jazz continues. It's pianist, vocalist Dina DeRose.

pianist vocalist Dina DeRose, music from her latest recording called Mellow Tones on High Note Records, and of course that was the tune Autumn in New York. Featured her with Martin Wind on bass, Matt Wilson on the drums, and of course you're listening to Return to the Source, produced at the studios of WJAB at Alabama A&M University. I'm your host, Douglas Turner, and in hour number two, I'm going to be shining the jazz spotlight on drummer Alvin Queen. So be sure and keep your dial here for that. Return to the Source is brought to you by the African American Public Radio Consortium, NPR Distribution, and the Public Radio Satellite System. Taking us into the second hour, it's music from the latest recording by pianist Brad Turner. His new CD is called Trio Plus One. It's on Cellar Records. Here he is with this composition. This one's called All Ocean Views.

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back to the second hour of Return to the Source. I'm your host, Douglas Turner. We're going to be shining the jazz spotlight this hour on drummer Alvin Queen, born on August 16, 1950, in the Bronx, New York. He would relocate with his family to Mount Vernon, New York, when he was 2 years old, and he grew up surrounded by musicians in his neighborhood like John Purcell, Jimmy Hall, Jay Hogard, Tommy Jones, and several others. And of course, also, he grew up around future NBA all-stars, including Gus Williams and also actor Denzel Washington. So came from a very talented neighborhood. He was exposed to music early in his grandmother's church, and he was also introduced to the drums at an early age by his brother, Willie Queen, who was a standout percussionist with the Grime School Marching Band. He started drum lessons at the Andy Lalino Drum Studio, and of course he was a child prodigy. In fact, he was introduced to jazz at an early age. He saw musicians like John Coltrane, Cannonball Adderley, and Ruth Brown at the Apollo Theater in Harlem. He would play his first date at a club in Mount Vernon when he was just 11 years old. That same year, he participated in an all-star performance at the Birdland with Art Blakey, Elvin Jones, Mel Lewis, Charlie Persep, and Max Roach. He made his first recording at the age of 12 with Joe Newman, Zoot Sims, Art Davis, Hank Jones, and Harold Mayburn. In 1963, Queen sat in with John Coltrane at Birdland, and by the time he was 15, he was showing up at jam sessions around Manhattan, where he performed with musicians like Tony Scott, Walter Bishop Jr., Walter Perkins, and others. When he was 16, he worked with the Wild Bill Davis Organ Trio, and he spent 6 months performing with singer Ruth Brown and pianist Don Pullen. Around this time, he also worked with saxophonist George Braith in a group that included organist Big John Patton and guitarist Grant Green, and later Larry Young. He also would go on to work with trombonist Benny Green and guitarist Tiny Grimes as well. We're going to begin our spotlight on Alvin Queen with music from his 1985 recording called Jammin' Uptown. Here he is with the tune called After Liberation.

That's music by our spotlight artist here in the second hour, drummer Alvin Queen. We just heard two selections from his 1985 recording, Jammin' Uptown, which was originally released on his record label, Nilva Records. And we just heard a tune called Mind Wine. Of course, that was a tune written by John Hicks. And we started out the set with the tune After Liberation, written by Robin Eubanks. In fact, feature Robin Eubanks on trombone, Terrence Blanchard on trumpet, Manny Boyd on saxophone, John Hicks on piano, and Ray Drummond on the bass. And in 1969, Queen would replace Billy Cobham in the Horace Silver Quintet. And in the early 70s, he joined the George Benson Quartet, appearing with him on the Johnny Carson Show. He also appeared on the TV show Tell It Like It Is with Stanley Turrentine. And Queen also performed with gospel luminaries like James Cleveland, Shirley Caesar, the Five Blind Boys from Alabama, and others. In 1971, he joined trumpeter Charles Tolliver and Music Incorporated and made his first trip to Europe. He would later rejoin Horace Silver, in fact, spent 5 years with the band, and after leaving Silver, he moved to Montreal, where he stayed for 2 years before returning to New York. He would return to Europe in 1977 because of the pressure to commercialize his music, and in Europe, he played with people like Harry Sweets Edison, Clark Terry, Doc Cheatham, and Eddie Lockjaw Davis. He also was a member of the Junior Mance Trio. In 1979, he moved to Geneva, Switzerland, and he started his own record label, Nilva Records. And, of course, he also began recording artists with artists like Junior Mance, Big John Patton, Charles Davis, John Hicks, Ray Drummond, James Spalding, and a number of others. We're going to continue with music by Alvin Queen, this time a couple selections from his 2005 recording called I Ain't Looking At You. Here he is with a tune called Shirley Song on Return to the Source.

listening to Return to the Source. Just heard a set of music by our featured artist here in the second hour, drummer Alvin Queen. We just heard music from his 2008 recording called Mighty Long Way. We heard the tune Alba that was written by and featured Jesse Davis on alto sax, along with Terrell Stafford on trumpet, Peter Bernstein on guitar, Mike LaDon on the Hammond B3 organ, Neil Clark on Kunga drums and percussion, and also Elias Bailey on the bass. We started out the set with music from the 2005 recording, in fact, two selections from the recording called I Ain't Looking At You on Injur Records. In fact, we heard the tune Queen's Beat, and we started out the set with Shirley Song. Both of those were written by and featured Mike LaDon on organ. Also featured Terrell Stafford on trumpet, Jesse Davis on alto sax, Peter Bernstein on guitar. And in the 90s, Alvin Queen was the drummer for pianist Oscar Peterson. And over the next couple of decades, he traveled between Europe and the U.S. with frequent gigs in Japan. In October of 2017, his trips to the U.S. stopped when he was denied entry due to an incident in 1967. Although charges had been dropped, the information remained in the FBI file, and it came to light when he was reapplying for his American passport. In fact, he had let his American citizenship lapse, but he, even though he was unable to come to the U.S., he continued performing in Europe, in fact, bringing jazz to Europe. And we're going to hear music from a recording that he did in 2019 in Germany. In fact, we're going to conclude with something from the recording called The Jazz Cup Cafe Blues. It's Alvin Queen with one called East Harlem Moon on Return to the Source.

Drummer Alvin Queen, our spotlight artist here in the second hour of Return to the Source. We just heard music from a performance that he did in Germany in 2019, in fact released in 2024 on a recording called the Jazz Cup Cafe Blues on Cellar Records. In fact, we heard the tune East Harlem Moon. That was written by and featured Desron Douglas on bass, also featured Jesse Davis on the alto saxophone and Danny Grisette on piano. Of course, you're listening to Return to the Source, and speaking of Danny Grisette, we're going to hear music from his latest recording, Travelogue. It's his composition called The Long Way Home.

Pianist Danny Grissett with music from his latest recording, Travelogue, on Savant Records. We heard his composition, The Long Way Home. Featured him with Vincente Archer on bass, Bill Stewart on the drums. 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I'm your host, Douglas Turner, and in the final hour, you'll hear new music from the Steve Ali Big Band, the group Artemis, and a special tribute to the late trumpeter Chuck Mangione, all that and much more. Return to the Source is brought to you by the African American Public Radio Consortium, NPR Distribution, and the Public Radio Satellite System. Taking us into the final hour, it's music from the latest recording by drummer Marcello Corelli. It's called First Impressions. Features in with Bob Mintzer on the tenor saxophone, Russell Ferranti on piano, and Mike Carollo on bass. And they are performing the Joe Henderson composition. This one's called Record-a-May.

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welcome back to the final hour of Return to the Source. I'm your host, Douglas Turner. We're going to start this final hour off with new music from pianist Steve Ali and his big band. In fact, we're going to hear the title track from the new recording. This one's called Full Circle.

That's music from the Steve Ali Big Band. In fact, we heard the title track from their new recording, one called Full Circle. Of course, that was written by and features Steve Ali on piano, along with Jeremy Allen on bass, Anson Banks on the trumpet, and Chip McNeil on the tenor saxophone. And we're going to take a moment here to pay a special tribute to the late trumpeter, composer, flugelhornist Chuck Mangione. He passed away on July 22nd of this year at the age of 84. He was born on November 29, 1940 in Rochester, New York. He began taking music lessons at the age of 8, and he played in the jazz combo with his brother, pianist Gap Mangione, during his high school years. He and his brother were heavily inspired by Dizzy Gillespie, who became a family friend who would join them for dinner whenever he was in town. He went on to study at the Eastman School of Music, graduating with a degree in music education in 1963. He later would return to teach and direct the school's jazz ensemble. Mangione first gained prominence as a member of the Jazz Messengers in the 1960s, and he and his brother Gap led a band called the Mangione Brothers Sextet and Quintet, and he recorded 3 albums for Riverside Records. And of course, Chuck would later go on to have a successful solo career. He sold millions of records and received numerous awards, including 2 Grammys, one in 1977 for Best Instrumental Composition and another in 1979 for Best Pop Instrumental Performance. In fact, the 1979 Grammy was for the recording The Children of Sanchez, which was part of a soundtrack for the movie by the same name. We're going to begin our tribute on Chuck Mangione with music from a 1971 recording that featured him with the Rochester Philharmonic. In fact, a live recording called Together. Here they are with the tune called Heal, Where the Lord Hides. It's Return to the Source.

0: music by the late composer and trumpeter flugelhornist Chuck Mangione from a 1971 recording called Together, recorded live in Rochester, New York, featured him with the Rochester Philharmonic. We heard his composition Heal Where the Lord Hides, featured Gary Niewood on the soprano saxophone, and of course Mangione's 1977 single Feel So Good reached number 4 on the Billboard charts, and the album peaked at number 2 in 1978. He also composed the tune Give It All You Got, the theme song for the 1980 Winter Olympics in Lake Placid, and his composition Chase the Clouds Away was used at the 1976 Summer Olympics in Montreal. Of course, he was also involved in jazz education, often working with high school bands, and he presented children's matinee concerts where kids in the audience would be invited to bring their instruments and join him on stage. In 2009, he donated music memorabilia to the Smithsonian National Museum of History, and as we said, he passed away on July 22nd of this year at the age of 84. We're going to conclude our spotlight and tribute to Chuck Mangione with music from a 1972 recording called the Chuck Mangione Quartet. Here he is performing the Freddie Hubbard composition, Little Sunflower.
1: Source.

this music by our spotlight artist, I should say, special tribute to the late trumpeter composer Chuck Mangione. In fact, music from his 1972 recording called the Chuck Mangione Quartet, and we heard him performing the Freddie Hubbard composition Little Sunflower, featured him on trumpet and electric piano, along with Gary Niewood on soprano sax, Joey DiPartolo on electric bass, and Ron Davis on the drums. 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The Great Jazz continues. It's new music from the group Artemis.

That's pianist Dawn Clement from her new recording, Delight, on Origin Records. We heard her on the composition Elmer's Holiday with Buster Williams on bass, Matt Wilson on the drums. We started out the set with music from the group Artemis from their latest recording, Arborisk, on Blue Note Records. And we heard them on the tune written by Donald Brown called The Smile of the Snake with Rennie Rosness on piano, Ingrid Jensen on trumpet, Nicole Glover on saxophone, Noriko Ueda on bass, and Allison Miller on the drums. The great jazz continues here on Return to the Source. It's pianist Cyrus Chestnut.

It's pianist Cyrus Chestnut with music from his latest recording, Rhythm, Melody, and Harmony, on High Note Records, of course, featuring him on the tune Moonlight in Vermont. You've been listening to Return to the Source here on your public radio station. We're going to play one more before we get out of here. It's from the new recording by tenor saxophonist Sam Dillon. In fact, it's on Cellar Records, and it's called My Ideal. Features him with David Hazeltine on piano, Alexander Claffey on the bass, and Rodney Green on the drum. Here they are with the tune written by and featuring Sam Dillon, one called Past Time.

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Time for me to get out of here. Time to go home. Just the way it is. 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

It's a classic big band selection from a three-disc set. I'll stop at a filling station, and they've got a little rack on the side, and I will buy it every time. That was the Benny Goodman classic, 1 o'clock jump. And this is Gene Knight with Cafe Jazz, and we'll continue from the jazz impressions of the movie Black Orpheus. This is Vince Guaraldi.

That was a Singers Unlimited with a Chick Corea composition, One More Time. And before that, Milt Jackson from an album that's titled The Ballad Artistry of Milt Jackson. The cut was The Cylinder from Chico Hamilton, the three faces of Chico Hamilton, and The Best Things in Life Are Free. And we open with music from Vince Guaraldi from Jazz Impressions of Black Orpheus. This is Gene Knight with Big Band, Bebop, and Beyond.

Jimmy McGriff at the organ. Something to Listen To was a release on Blue Note, early 60s. That was Shiny Stockings. No credit at all for the sax player on that one. Got to do a little research. And before that, Sir Roland Hanna from a release that features works by Gershwin, Hoagie Carmichael, and some from the theatrical production for Cats. We listened to Embraceable You with Roland Hanna on piano and Mike Richmond on the bass. That's a 1982 release on CTI Records. And we open with Sonny Rollins with Oscar Pettiford on the bass and Max Roach on drums, 1958 on that one. Will You Still Love Me? This is Gene Knight with Cafe Jazz.

That's a man from Muskogee, Oklahoma, Jay McShann on the piano, on Count Basie's hit Jumpin' at the Woodside, Paul Quinichette and Buddy Tate on tenor saxophone, Joe Newman on the trumpet, John Scofield is the guitarist on this one, Milt Hinton's bass, and Jackie Williams on the drums. I must say that toward the end of the piece, the sound that Paul Quinichette and Buddy Tate was fat. It almost sounded like it was live with an audience. Anyway, that's from a 1978 release on Atlantic Records titled The Last of the Blue Devils. Before that, Manhattan Jazz All-Stars Swinging the Guys and the Dolls, Luck Be a Lady, tonight with Teddy Charles on vibes, Jules Watkin on French horn, Bob Brookmeyer on trombone, Addison Farmer, the bassist, Eddie Shaughnessy on drums, and Phil Woods sax on that, Charles Thompson on piano, and Zoot Sims on saxophone, too. That album titled Swinging the Guys and Dolls, the Manhattan Jazz All-Stars. We open with Chris Connor, I Hear Music.

trumpeter Jim Rotundi from his release titled Four of a Kind with What Kind of Fool Am I? That short set began with Oscar Peterson and Singers Unlimited with a Sesame Street theme. That's it for this hour of Cafe Jazz. Hope you enjoyed the music. Previously, I mentioned that Cafe Jazz has added some stations. We're up to 27 stations in America and the U.S. Virgin Islands. Proof positive that big band, bebop, and beyond still lives right here on Cafe Jazz.

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Phineas Newborn on the piano and Roy Haynes on drums, John Simmons on the bass, the Phineas Newborn Trio. Piano Portraits by Phineas Newborn. Blues Sting for the Left Hand Only. I love that. It's on Roulette. I place it as a late 50s release. We haven't listened to some really nice combos for a while. So we'll do a combo set. Up next, Ray Bryant on the Cadet label with The Look of Love.

A little taste of some good combo. It's set opened with The Look of Love from Ray Bryant on Cadet Label. 1969 went to Dave Brubeck and his quartet. Paul Desmond was in there with him. Broadway Bossa Nova. The DeVray Pride Trio. That's a compact disc titled Spring Rain with I Thought About You. Oscar Peterson, the Oscar Peterson Trio. There's another combo, but in this case, from the Oscar Peterson collection, you've got the core trio with Oscar on the piano, Ray Brown on the bass, and Ed Thigpen on drums. But listen to what happens when we put orchestral arrangements with that combination. This is Close Your Eyes.

That was Cannonball Adderley on a double record set issued by Capitol Records in 1973. Cannonball Adderley and Friends. That cut was Clouds, and it featured Sergio Mendez. Before that, Carmel Jones from his 1965 prestige release titled Jayhawk Talk with What Is This Thing Called Love, and the Oscar Peterson Trio plus brass arrangements from a double record set, Close Your Eyes. That was on Verve Records. Up next, Roberta Flack from her Chapter 2 release, Atlantic Records 1970, with a Bob Dylan tune titled Just Like a Woman.

That's from a project featuring the work of Stanley Cowell. It's on Galaxy Records, 1978 classic Ellington composition, Come Sunday. Stanley Cowell on the acoustic piano and arranger and conductor. For Eddie Henderson on the trumpet, Julian Priester on the sax, Pat Patrick on the piccolo flute, Nate Rubin on the violin, Cecil McBee the bassist, Kenneth Nash on percussions, Roy Haynes on the drums. That was from his LP titled New World. A little flute blues with Herbie Mann on the flute, Old Honky Tonk Piano Roll Blues. That's on a CBS recording from 1957 and re-released in 1981. Flute Man. And we open with Roberta Flack from her Chapter 2 LP on Atlantic Records 1970 with the Bob Dylan composition, Just Like a Woman.

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saxophonist Booker Irvin, from a release on Prestige 1966, Groovin' High, with Irvin on tenor saxophone. We got Carmel Jones on trumpet, Jackie Byard on piano, Richard Davis the bassist, and Alan Dawson on drums as an alternative piano player, Gildo Mahonis. Bass 9. This is Cafe Jazz. Up next, Stanley Clark.

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He's gonna be 4 years old on his next birthday. He happened to be with Brian and me when we wrote this song. It's about new life and new spirit, new feelings. We asked Bobby, what should we call this song? And he said, oh, that's pretty. That's my song. And that was very appropriate for the song for new life. It should be about Bobby. This is a song for Bobby Smith.

0: It's Gil Scott-Heron and Brian Jackson. They co-wrote many of the movement songs from the early 1970s. This one from 1973. We heard two selections. That was the title cut, The Bottle. Everybody remembers that one, at least if you're my age, and I'm telling on myself. And Song for Bobby Smith. That was backed up against the Stanley Clarke release, Children Are Forever, bass folk song. And since we're in that mode of movement music, when the message was more about peace than anything else, we're going to Gary Bartz now. Peace and love.
1: Thank you. Hubert Eves is our pianist, Hubert Eves. Hubert Eves comes from St. Paul, Minneapolis, Minnesota. Howard King is our drummer, Howard King. And he comes from the Bronx, New York. Oh, we got a hand for the Bronx, huh? Okay. Our bassist is Stafford James from Evanston, Illinois. And this time we'd like to wish everybody peace.

0: That's Azar Lawrence from his People Moving release in the early 70s. You Can't Hide Love. And before that, Gary Bartz from I've Known Rivers, Peace and Love.
1: It's a tune called Big Need Gal. It's all kinds of things that you can talk about women about, you know. When I was growing up, we didn't have, she was tall and stately going for me in my neighborhood. Yeah, you know, see the old heavy hip gal live over there on the avenue. You know which one I mean. So this is that kind of talk and describing things, you know, got me to right thinking about writing this tune. It's all about experience that I once had. Now you know I met my baby at a Thanksgiving dinner party. We was introduced to one another by a mutual friend. And when my baby smiled at me, ooh, you want to see me grin. I really do love her. She is my baby, she my sweetie, she my lover, she my pal.

Courtney Pine from 1986 on the Antilles label, a release titled Journey to the Urge Within. Suze Green featured on the cut Children of the Ghetto. The Crusaders before that from their double record set, The Second Crusade with Journey from Within, and Taj Mahal with Big Neat Gap. That's it for this hour of Cafe Jazz. Hope you enjoyed the music. And of course, if you did, please let your radio programmers know. You can always enjoy the best of big band, bebop, and beyond right here on Cafe Jazz.

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1: At 10 hours GMT, welcome to the newsroom from the BBC World Service. Hello, I'm Valerie Sanderson. In Ukraine, the sacked former defence minister, Mykhailo Fedorov, tells the BBC he stands by his call for elections despite the war.
2: We are the only ones who will decide what we do going forward. That's what democracy is all about. If I cannot share my ideas and be open about them, then what are we fighting for?
1: We hear from our correspondent in Kyiv. President Trump accuses Canada of targeting U.S. farmers after trade talks broke down. Canada's Prime Minister Mark Carney says,
3: "We cannot accept what they've offered, and we will not give what they've asked."
1: Indonesia is battling huge wildfires in its province of Kalimantan on the island of Borneo. And we hear about the highlights of the World Humanoid Robot Games in Beijing on the newsroom after this news update.
4: BBC News with Danielle Yawovetska. Ukraine's former defence minister Mykhailo Fedorov has told the BBC he stands by his call for nationwide elections even though the country is at war. Mr. Fedorov was sacked last month. President Zelensky has insisted holding elections in wartime would be a huge risk. Dan Johnson is in Kyiv.
5: Mykhailo Fedorov enjoys popular support after reshaping Ukraine's armed forces. Protesters called for his reinstatement until his push for elections. He told me it was his moral right to start that conversation, saying a vote was inevitable sooner or later. For now, Mykhailo Fedorov said he would continue to pursue new ways of fighting the war and would visit the United States, hoping to meet Elon Musk, with the aim of getting use of the Starlink satellite communications network extended to Russian airspace to support Ukrainian long-range attacks without benefiting Moscow.
4: Ukrainian officials are investigating the management of a shopping center in Kryvyi Rih, where 16 people were killed during a Russian drone attack on Friday. Police are seeking to establish whether the mall's emergency response procedures have been adequate. It reportedly continued to operate despite warnings of an imminent air assault. Ukrainian drones have attacked a second warehouse belonging to the Russian retail group Ozon, setting it on fire. Russia has withdrawn its ambassador to Britain, prompting fears of a total breakdown in communications between Moscow and London. Last week, relations sank to a new low when Russia's embassy accused Britain of deliberately opting for an escalation of the Ukraine war by supplying Kyiv with long-distance attack drones. Syria's foreign minister says he expects talks with Israel to resume soon over a security deal that would lead to Israel's withdrawal from Syrian land. Assad al-Shabani was speaking in a Reuters interview. Sasha Schlichter reports.
6: Tensions over Syria were brought into focus 5 days ago when Israel bombed the Abu al-Duhur airbase, saying Turkish forces were about to deploy there. Foreign Minister Shaibani said at the beginning of this year the parties had agreed a deal on paper requiring Israel to stop attacking Syria and withdraw from territory seized since Bashar al-Assad was ousted 18 months ago. It would involve several security zones bordering Israel, including a buffer zone with only UN presence. Washington has been keen to forge a new security deal between its new ally, Syria's President Ahmed al-Sharaa, and Israel. But Israel has sent troops into Syrian territory and attacked government assets, citing threats to its security.
4: President Trump has hit back at Canada, accusing it of long-targeting U.S. farmers with massive tariffs. In his first public comments since trade talks between the neighbors collapsed, Mr. Trump also accused Canada of wanting the benefits of being a U.S. state without being one. You're listening to the latest world news from the BBC. The Thai military says more than 50 coordinated arson and incendiary attacks have been carried out across the insurgency hit south of the country, injuring two people. The military said a local government office building, convenience stores and a vehicle were burned in the attacks. Since 2004, a low-level conflict has simmered in the southernmost provinces of Buddhist-majority Thailand as rebels in the Muslim-majority region battle for greater autonomy. Australian officials have recorded the country's first case of bird flu in a mammal. A seal found dead in South Australia tested positive for the disease. The Agriculture and Fisheries Minister, Julie Collins, said the infection was likely to have occurred due to exposure to infected wild birds or the environment that they share.
7: I know that this news will be distressing for many Australians, particularly for those people with a close connection to the wildlife and the land, including our First Nations people. And although this is a concerning development, it is not unexpected for us to start to see infection in other wildlife, particularly in marine mammals.
4: Australia has been battling an outbreak of the highly pathogenic avian influenza since June, when it was first detected in Western Australia. People in Kazakhstan have been voting in a snap parliamentary election expected to strengthen the position of President Kasym-Jomart Tokayev. At midday, turnout was 37%. Parliament has now been reduced to one chamber, the ruling party rebranded, while the other six allowed to take part are all loyal to the authorities. Critics point to growing authoritarianism and ever-shrinking room for free speech under Mr. Tokayev's rule. The football used by Diego Maradona to score his famous Hand of God goal has sold at auction for $3.3 million. The ball was used in the 1986 World Cup quarter-final between Argentina and England. The goal drew criticism when the footballer used his fist to punch the ball into the net and score the country their first goal. And those are the latest stories from BBC News.
1: It's 10.06 GMT. You're listening to the newsroom on the BBC World Service with me, Valerie Sanderson. And we start in Ukraine, where the former defence minister, Mykhailo Fedorov, has told the BBC he stands by his call for nationwide elections, even though the country is at war, following a release of a video statement last week. Mr. Fedorov is the first high-profile politician to call for elections which have been delayed for 2 years. His sacking last month sparked protests across the country demanding that he be reinstated. Mr. Fedorov had been at the forefront of modernizing the armed forces in Ukraine, including developing drone warfare and taking the fight inside Russia. A source for President Zelensky's office said a call for elections demonstrated a complete lack of realism. Well, our correspondent Dan Johnson in Kyiv has been speaking to the former defence minister and joins us now on the newsroom. And Dan, tell us more about why Mr. Fedorov thinks it's best for the country to have elections now.
8: Well, he has called for widespread political reform. He highlighted corruption and inefficiency and a number of issues throughout the way that government is run here in a video statement that he posted earlier this week, saying the country was going through a crisis of governance and that that's why he felt it was right to confront the question of Ukraine's elections. He told me he wasn't necessarily insisting on that right now, but that he thought it was his moral right to at least start the conversation about the practicalities of holding an election. He said it was inevitable that an election would have to come sooner or later. But his call largely fell flat. There was very little support for it because most Ukrainians see the difficulty, the risk of Russian interference in that election, the complication of how to actually involve and engage people in a free and fair vote at a time of war when there are so many people displaced and fighting, people who are living under occupation. So with all these considerations, I asked if he regretted the call that he made. He's been accused of destabilizing the country and opening up splits in Ukrainian society. I put to him that some Ukrainians think he has, by doing this, given a gift to the Kremlin and to Vladimir Putin.
2: A huge number of people started talking and supporting the idea of coming back to the democratic cycle. And I believe that neither Putin nor the president of any other country can speak about our own democracy. We are the only ones who will decide what we do going forward. That's what democracy is all about. If I cannot share my ideas and be open about them, then what are we fighting for?
8: You really believe an election would be in the interests of Ukraine and not in your personal interests?
2: It's definitely in my vested interest, because I want this war to be over and Ukraine to become a successful country. So yeah, this is in my interest for sure. But of course, it's also in the interest of all Ukrainians. But if you're asking whether it will be useful for my political future, if I were thinking about this, I would not have made this statement.
9: So, Dan, what about President Zelensky's response to all this? Because, Mr. Fedorov had accused there of being corruption, hadn't he, within President Zelensky's government?
8: Yes, he raised the question of corruption. On elections, we have a fresh response from President Zelensky this morning saying, "I believe that if we want to destroy the country, then during a war like this, we can move towards elections." He said he believed that during a war, elections involved enormous risks and that right now, an election would be a tsunami for the state that would divide Ukraine. So he's holding firm on that. On corruption, I asked Mykhailo Fedorov whether he thought President Zelensky should have been aware of the allegations that have now come closer and closer to his inner circle. A deputy head of the presidential office was sacked this week amidst new allegations of money laundering. Mykhailo Fedorov said he thought the president should answer questions about his awareness and what he knew. There's been an angry response from the president's office to that, saying that Mykhailo Fedorov was part of that government for the last 7 years and they never heard him raising concerns about corruption then.
9: And all this is happening, isn't it, as an investigation is underway into suspected criminal negligence into the managers of a shopping centre where 16 people died in a Russian attack on Friday. What can you tell us about that?
8: Yes, this was a shopping mall in Kryvyi Rih, closer to the eastern front lines. A double Russian drone attack, a double tap, half an hour apart. So one drone hit the shopping centre and exploded. And then as emergency responders were dealing with the casualties there, a second drone hit. It emerged that although air raid sirens had sounded across that region, warning of incoming attack, the shopping centre had not been evacuated and many people were not in the bomb shelter, hence why there were so many deaths and injuries there. There is now an investigation into why people were not told to take shelter or why they ignored those warnings. It is an issue right across Ukraine 4.5 years into this war. The sirens are so regular, so frequent, that not everybody does react as seriously as perhaps they should. This is a difficult issue of everyday life for Ukrainians about what level of disruption they put up with and react to, what level of risk they are willing personally to take.
9: Thanks, Dan. Dan Johnson there in Kyiv. President Trump has accused Canada of wanting all the benefits of being a U.S. state without being one, and of targeting U.S. farmers after trade talks between the two countries broke down over the weekend. That triggered new 50% U.S. tariffs on a range of Canadian goods. In just over 2 weeks, Canada says it will match the tariffs dollar for dollar. Canada's Prime Minister, Mark Carney, says his negotiators walked away from the table after discussions broke down over key sectors like steel and cars. He says the neighbouring nations are now in a trade war.
3: We've consistently proposed long-term partnerships, while America has often pursued short-term transactions. The gap between partnership and competitor, unfortunately, has remained too wide in recent days. So last evening, I instructed our negotiators to return to Ottawa. We cannot accept what they've offered, and we will not give what they've asked.
9: Well, our correspondent, Sean Dilley, is with me. So, Sean, what are the main sticky points here between the U.S. and Canada over trade?
10: Well, in very broadest terms, they both accuse each other of introducing new demands at the last minute. We haven't actually had both sides setting out the detail of the negotiation that they agree on, but from Canada's perspective, and Mark Carney, the Prime Minister of Canada, he has pointed towards restrictions that he said, if accepted, would have meant that Canada would have had to be restricted with its free trade agreements and other trading agreements with other countries. He said that they cannot accept what America is offering, and he's been quite pointed at President Trump as well, saying that a signature from that administration is often written in pencil, but the key negotiating areas are around dairy products, farming, autos, steel and aluminium.
9: Is there a way out of this?
10: Always. I spend some time in our Washington, D.C. bureau reporting on President Trump, and, you know, he's fairly open about how he negotiates. He's written it in a book. People can read his books about anchor politics. What he is saying is I want this on my terms in the best interests of America, in the same way that Mark Carney would say, well, I'm not going to accept that in the best interests of Canada. And the fact that these negotiations have broken down doesn't mean there are no negotiations. It will mean diplomatic channels will be running back and forth. There will be some saber wrestling. In fact, actually, I thought it was striking that President Trump's Truth Social wasn't deeply personal towards the Prime Minister of Canada personally, Mark Carney, simply pointed to tariffs that were in place on American farming goods beforehand, and saying that, you know, they want all the benefits of being a 51st state without being one, which was him sort of poking Canada, having previously suggested that Canada could be a 51st state and that he wanted to make it one.
9: But you get the sense the Canadians don't find that very amusing. I mean, do you think relations between the two countries are really at an all-time low, or do you think an awful lot of this back and forth is for show?
10: No, I mean, I don't think it's for show. It is a show. What happens is the glitter of negotiations and politicians being noticed, and certainly for President Trump, he often talks about America being the hottest country in the world. But the truth is, this has the potential to cost many millions of dollars to both economies, many jobs potentially lost. There is massive trade, for example, with some of the northern states. You know, you look at those at the border and you look at trade, for example, not just places like Michigan, actually way down in Kentucky they trade with Canada. So there is an awful lot to be lost on the part of Canada here and the United States. And the closing thought I have for you is there are midterm elections right around the corner, and Americans are frustrated at the cost of living. So the president in the US will be aware of that.
9: Thanks, Sean. Sean Dilley. Indonesia is battling huge wildfires in its province of Kalimantan on the island of Borneo. The fires have created a choking haze that have blanketed cities and reduced visibility to as little as a few metres in some places. An estimated 500 square kilometres of land has been burned so far. Well, with me is our global affairs correspondent, Ann Barasan Etherajan. Now, forest fires, not unusual in Barasan in Indonesia, but how bad is it this time?
11: It is the worst in the last 6 or 7 years in Indonesia. Even though Indonesia witnesses the seasonal forest fire, especially during the dry season from August, September until October, but this year it started early. And what the authorities are saying is that because of this El Nino weather phenomenon, where it is extending the dry spells, increasing the heat wave, that is actually fueling these fires. So compared to 2023 and 2019 El Nino seasons, so this is regarded as the one of the worst forest fires. Now, what it has done, it has burned down 3 times the area of the capital, Jakarta, on this Borneo island. And now, this Borneo is shared by Malaysia as well as Brunei. Now, the thick fog, the smoke coming out, the haze, is having a huge impact. First of all, health. People are complaining of breathing difficulties. And second, disrupting flight operations in the nearby cities. And in the Sarawak in Malaysia as well, where many schools were closed because of this, and people wearing masks, and it is disrupting their day-to-day routine. So Indonesia is racing against time to contain this forest fire on Borneo itself, so that it doesn't run all the way to the end of season in October.
9: And is it your sense the authorities have got as much of a handle on this as they can?
11: They were struggling, and that's why the Indonesian President Prabowo Subianto visited the island on Saturday, where they announced additional troops, about 1,500 troups to be deployed, 6 additional helicopters for water bombing these areas. And of course, not only on Borneo, it's on the Sumatra island as well, where more than 2,000 hotspots were noticed. And again, the same kind of difficulties people are having. Businesses cannot operate. Children are suffering. Those who are already in asthma and other conditions, they are really struggling. But it is not as big as what happened in 2015. But still, the weather pattern, that's why the government is also warning people not to start any forest fire, because most of these things are blamed on human activities.
9: Thank you, Ann Barasan Etherajan. You're listening to The Newsroom from the BBC World Service. And now,
12: 发令枪响，选手们的起跑都不错，哇，一骑绝尘。我们看看最先冲线的是。
9: That was, if your Mandarin's not up to it, a robot breaking Usain Bolt's 100-meter record at the World Humanoid Robot Games in China. It's the second day of the event in Beijing. The spectacle demonstrates the progress that China is making in robotics, sparking some concern, particularly in the US. I spoke to our China correspondent, Steve McDonnell, who's at the games.
13: We've seen plenty of thrills and spills here at these robot games today. I mean, running around the track at high speed, the coming around the bend, and it all looks amazing. Then one of the robots will sort of blast out and crash into another one, and bits and pieces go flying off it, and the kids all cheer because they love seeing these stacks. And in the middle of the stadium, there are other events. We've got footy, tennis, tai chi, and of course boxing. Now, boxing also has lots of crashes because it's kickboxing, and again, once if one of them belts another in the head, or they fall over, or can't make it in and out of the arena, or something like that, it's yay, cheers from the audience. But what really, of course, it's all about, it's all about money. It's about these companies here. 95% of the competitors are Chinese robot companies, and they won't all survive. It's a cutthroat business. But they want to get ahead of the others, they want to attract investment, and to be able to survive at the end of the day when the market does shake up.
9: And what use are these robots? I mean, are they being bought?
13: Yeah, well, it's a very good question. I mean, one of the events here is kind of household duties. And I'm looking at them now, you can see them. They're sort of, they fold clothes and put food from one plate onto another or into a cupboard, but it's really slow and kind of useless in a way. You wouldn't want to have them doing that in your home, or you'd never have any dinner. But what I guess the experts would say is look at what they can do now, and you compare that to last year. And certainly we came to these robot games last year. They are so much more fast, they're so much more agile, they're so much more capable, and yet still a long way short of what you might actually call a useful home thing.
9: And is there international interest in this?
13: The international attention would be from, I suppose, the robot companies in Silicon Valley and what have you, to see what are the Chinese doing, and watching from afar and seeing what the latest developments are. I don't know, if you're the US government, you'd have to be slightly worried that China is pouring so much money into this, and of course the US is the key competitor. So they've looked at sort of blocking the supply of some of these products in the United States, although, you know, they are selling them. They're selling dogs and other, you know, humanoid robots in the US, including to law enforcement organizations, including to the US military. You know, there have been some who've said that, you know, they're worried that these Chinese-made Unitree dogs, for example, on the one hand, they're really cool for the military, they can put machine guns on them, what have you, but are they sending data back to China in a way that would worry the US? So it's all a very complicated and yet thrilling thing to be observing.
9: Stephen McDonnell in Beijing. When Trump Mobile was launched by President Trump's eldest sons in the summer of 2025, the company advertised that a T1 smartphone would be built in the USA and shipped to customers within months. Over the last year, key details about the phone's manufacture, design and delivery date have changed, and some customers are still waiting for their phones. BBC Verify's Thomas Copeland has been following the story from the beginning.
14: When it was launched last June, the president's eldest sons, Don Jr. and Eric, stood up and they launched Trump Mobile, and alongside a sort of all-American, they call it, American cellular service, they launched this smartphone. It was called a T1 smartphone. They promised that it would be a bold, sleek, gold smartphone, and that it would be proudly built and designed in the US. Now, there are lots of different products that are branded with the Trump name. They have licensing agreements to use the Trump name. But what made this phone stand out is that it was being promised system being made in the USA, and for smartphones that are built and assembled all over the world, that's something really unusual. And the other reason it came to our attention is because after about 10 days, the original claims that they started to change. So instead of made in the USA, the promise was changed instead to American proud design and shaped by American innovation. At least three illustrative designs started to appear, each resembling different types of phones that were on the market. And as well as that, the delivery date, the original promise had been that this phone would be released in August of 2025, then that moved to September of 2025, then that moved to later this year, and finally in May of this year, 2026, Trump Mobile said our phones are shipping this week. Now, we know that some US media companies and content creators have got hold of the phones, but we've spoken to some customers that are still waiting.
9: I mean, do we know how many people placed orders?
14: We don't know exactly how many placed orders. I've asked this of Trump Mobile. We haven't heard back. The Democratic Senator Elizabeth Warren has said that it's nearly 600,000 people. So that would be about 60 million in deposits, $100 deposits on each of these. The customers that we've spoken to, I was based in Delaware, a father and a son, they ordered four of them, $400, four phones that they wanted to get hold of. The father is a Trump supporter, loves the Trump-branded products, and they are still waiting. Now, to be clear, this is a phone that is named after the president, but it isn't being sold by the president or the Trump organization. This company has a license to use his name, but according to the presidential financial disclosure records for 2025, he's currently made no money from the phone so far.
9: Thomas Copeland. For more than 50 years, Sparks, the distinctive American pop duo, which his brothers Russell and Ron Mayall have never stopped challenging themselves and their audiences. They've gone to the moon for their latest venture. Martin Venard has been speaking to Russell about this new album called Sparks Live on the Moon, which features the Oscar-winning actress Cate Blanchett.
12: Please put your hands together and give a big lunar welcome to your favorite band and mine, Sparks.
15: It was recorded in spirit on the moon. We can't divulge where it was really recorded, but it has a moon resonance to it. Cate Blanchett, who was graciously flown all the way there as well, to kind of give it a little extra cachet. She gives a kind of introduction.
16: So may we start.
17: And how did you get Cate Blanchett involved?
15: We met when we won the Best Music Award for our movie, Annette, at the César Awards in Paris. We were backstage in our dressing room before the ceremony, and a knock on the door, and it was Cate Blanchett, who was also at the ceremony receiving a Lifetime Achievement for her amazing film work. And she introduced herself, said she was a fan of Sparks, and we fell on the floor because we would not have expected that to happen. After that evening, we stayed in touch, and we needed an MC to be with us live on the moon, and so we rang her up and said, "Hey, Cate, going to the moon, want to come?" And she said, "Well, God, yeah, of course, I can't miss that." We wanted to just capture the feeling of a Sparks concert as best you can, so we wanted to make sure that the album was really strong musically and sounded really out of this world.
18: Is Charlie big enough for both of us?
17: And you mentioned that you keep changing, you keep doing new stuff. What next?
15: We're doing a new movie musical, working on a new album. The musical, we can't be overly specific, but it's bigger in scope than Annette was, and in a completely different environment and setting. But it's also a movie musical that's all sung, and it's something that we think is really fresh and unique, and we're really eager to get it going and start filming.

0: as far as a new Sparks album, when you've done 28 albums, you know, it's the challenge to find new ways of presenting what you're doing that hopefully is as challenging and special as what you were doing from day one.
1: Good night, everyone. Thank you for coming. And please, fly home safely.
2: Kate Blanchett ending that report from Martin Venhard. 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
5: Coming up on the BBC World Service, Dear Daughter with me, Namulanta Kombo. Tamaki in Japan tells me about her daughter's coming of age ceremony and shares her concerns about lost traditions.
6: When I was little, I felt tradition or traditional event very annoying, but now I realize it's really valuable things.
5: That's after the news.
7: BBC News with Alan Smith. President Zelensky says it would be too dangerous for Ukraine to hold an election while it fights Russia's invasion. His remarks were released hours after the BBC broadcast an interview with Ukraine's former defense minister Mykhailo Fedorov, where he doubled down on his call for nationwide elections. Ukrainian investigators are examining the actions of the managers of a shopping center where 16 people were killed in a Russian attack on Friday. They reportedly continue to operate despite warnings of an imminent air assault. Russia has withdrawn its ambassador to Britain, Andrei Kelin. Last week, the embassy accused Britain of deliberately opting for an escalation of the Ukraine war by supplying Kyiv with long-distance attack drones. Hungary

0: economy. And the football used by Diego Maradona to score his famous Hand of God goal has sold at auction for $3.3 million. The ball was used in the 1986 World Cup quarter-final between Argentina and England. And that's the world news from the BBC in London.
1: Why is your birthday important to you?
2: I feel like it's like a giant marker, and it's marking the date. I mean, I grow every day, both physically and mentally, but my birthday is the one big growth of the year, and it's like me having my growth day.
1: Your birthday is your growth day?
2: Yeah.
1: And how does it feel to keep growing up every year? Oof. Getting older and older and older.
2: Having my growth day. I feel like time's going too fast.
3: Hi, that's my daughter Coco. I'm Namulanta Kombo, and this is Dear Daughter from the BBC World Service. And yes, people always say it, but honestly, it's true. We grow up way too quickly, and we don't always stop to enjoy the bits of life we're in right now.
4: I didn't realize at the time the youth is limited. I mean,
3: oof, yeah.
4: How can I say?
5: Dear daughter.
6: Dear daughters.
5: Dear daughter.
7: My dear daughter.
8: Dear daughter.
9: To my dearest only daughter.
3: Tamaki lives in Japan and works as a teacher and tour guide.
10: So I'm good to go?
4: Mm-hmm. Well, I'm kind of nervous though. Yes.
10: You're a bit nervous? Oh, why
4: are you nervous? Because my English is not very good and I haven't used for a while now because it's an off-season for sightseeing.
10: Just think of this as practice then. This is just
4: okay,
10: practice.
4: Okay, thank you.
10: Don't worry about it. Right. We're going to understand each other fine.
3: Keeping traditions. So Tamaki, thank you so much for being on Dear Daughter, because we have been looking for a guest from Japan for the longest time. I think you're going to be great. First off, I have to get it out of the way. I want to know what Japan is like. What do you feel about your home?
4: Since this is my home country and I have lived here for almost entire my life, it's a special country, but at the same time, it's not very special. It's very, like, everything is so normal to me.
10: Yeah, yeah.
4: And once I visit other countries, I realize how rich culture we have. Mm. And, like, everything works very efficiently. Transportation system, stores, restaurants, they are all very friendly and clean. And food is amazing. So I'm very proud of my own country. So I grew up here. I took an exchange program when I was in high school and stayed in Canada for 1 year. And then after school, I had 3 children. And today I'm going to talk about this girl, but I have 2 boys who are older than my daughter. One is an engineer working locally, and the second son is currently in France studying, and my daughter is now in Malaysia, a university there.
10: Oh, so you've only got the one living in Japan with you.
4: Yeah, but he is very independent, and he is only 10 minutes away from me, but he never texts me. He never shows up.
10: Oh,
4: yeah, he's
10: no.
4: Really independent. Like every couple of months, I text him, okay, are you alive? And he just reply like, yep, that's all.
10: He says, yep. Oh, no. I can't. My son is 5, so I can't believe mm-hmm. one day he'll be texting me back saying, yep.
4: Yep.
10: But tell me about your daughter. Tell me what you've put in the letter without telling me too much.
4: I wrote about how we prepared for coming of age ceremony for my daughter and how I felt on the day. In Japan, the coming of age ceremony held in January is quite a big event for the young people who, at the age of 20, they have ceremony, they get together, they wear the very nice traditional costume, attire.

0: wear, which is called kimono, especially for girls. The furisode is the formal wear with a long, long sleeve. Boys are, they usually wear suit, regular suit, like Western suit, and kind of boring for the parents probably, but it's really easy to see them off. They already had a suit and tie, so there's no preparation for the boys. But for girls, it's really completely different. Like we have to prepare a lot of things in advance, and I was kind of behind the schedule.
1: Why is it so special, this ceremony?
0: Until a few years ago, people got the right to vote at election at age of 20, but now they changed the rule. Now the voting age is 18, and driving age is 18, and motorbike for 16. But they can drink and smoke at the age of 20. So people consider the age 20 is adult. Maybe that's why it's special. And I think it is important to have a certain, like, formal ceremony to realize they are a member of society and they have to take responsibilities for what they are doing.
1: Is it still popular?
0: Yes. Yes, it is.
1: Wait, what exactly happens?
0: Well, they dress up and go to the ceremony, and some people skip the ceremony because it's kind of boring for them. You know, the like mayor or somebody in high ranked or from the bureaucracy will give speeches. That's it.
1: And then
0: but what is important or what is the good part for them is they can see the old friends and they're very happy, especially nowadays because of the social medias. They can take a great photo with the formal wear.
1: what is the ceremony called? Because I don't want to keep calling it a coming of age ceremony. What is it called?
0: In Japanese, we have two names. Seijin Shiki is one. Seijin Shiki. And the
1: Seijin
0: other
1: Shiki.
0: one, yes, Seijin Shiki. And we also call Hatachi no Tsudoi, but it's kind of long. It means like gathering for 20 years for people. Seijin Shiki means the coming of age.
1: Okay. Seijin Shiki.
0: Yeah, I think that's easier.
1: Okay. Seijin Shiki. Shiki. You said
0: Yes.
1: Shiki.
0: Yes, Shiki.
1: Shiki.
0: Yeah, that's right.
1: Okay. Seijin Shiki. Okay. Did you attend Seijin Shiki when you were around that age?
0: No, I didn't. Because
1: Why?
0: at the time, I lived in the different cities, and I got an invitation from where I lived at the time. But I had no friend around my city, so I thought it was no use going there.
1: And how do you feel now, all these years later, about making that decision not to go?
0: Well, it was okay even for now, but I think I could have taken photos in beautiful kimono because I missed that chance. I can't say I regret, but maybe I could have done that. But I didn't realize at the time youth is limited. I mean, how can I say?
1: It goes fast. It goes really
0: Yeah,
1: fast.
0: it goes fast and I can't.
1: I think we should listen to the letter that you've written to your dear daughter,
0: Okay.
1: then get back to
0: Okay.
1: chatting.
0: Dear daughter, as I saw you at the coming of age ceremony, standing there with a bright smile in a beautiful kimono, I felt such relief. To be honest, our preparation was a little behind schedule. Who plans a special photo shooting early in the morning before the ceremony itself? Still, somehow, we made it. It was a special moment for me, not only to see you, but to see all your friends as well, friends who you have known since you were very little. My favorite photo is the one of you with them from daycare. All of you used to play together, eat together, and cry together, still in diapers, in the same room. You don't remember any of that, but we mothers do. Some of them look quite different now, but when I saw their faces, I could tell that something important had not changed. When you are still in elementary school, I started saving for your ceremony. Maybe I couldn't fully imagine what it would be like, because I never attended one myself. But it turns out to be the right decision to prepare early. Without that, I wouldn't have known where to begin. Planning everything was not easy, especially because you no longer live in Japan. I'm very proud of you for not being afraid of exploring the world. I hope you feel free to try anything you want, to connect with people in many different countries, and to work wherever your future takes you. But I also hope you will remember where you come from, our traditions, our customs, and our beautiful country. Always with love, Mom.
1: Thank you, Tamaki. I can't believe how long it takes for you to just get a kimono, for you to rent a kimono.
0: Yes.
1: Why is that? Forgive me, but I just imagine that it wouldn't take so long, or that people have their own kimonos, but please educate me on kimonos.
0: Yeah, the kimono, okay, first of all, kimono has a lot of layers without buttons. It's very straight, like a big robe, and we have to wrap it around our bodies using a lot of strings and belts. And usually the formal one is made of silk. So we don't usually wear those regularly in our daily life. So usually we rent it because it's kind of once in a lifetime thing. And to dress kimono, especially the formal one, it takes maybe 1 hour. And we need to have somebody who do that for you. Those rental kimono companies start sending the direct mail to the family who had a daughter 2 years in advance.
1: 2 years? Whoa.
0: Yes.
1: And the shoes, the traditional wooden sandals as well. How uncomfortable is it, or how easy is it to wear it once you've been doing it for a long time, or is it very uncomfortable?
0: Yes. It's really uncomfortable if you are not used to being a kimono. And if you don't have a skillful person as a kimono dresser, your kimono, it doesn't stay in the right place, right position. And by the end of the day, you look very miserable.
1: Mm-hmm.
0: So we need a professional person. Actually, I have a license of putting on the dressing kimono.
1: Tamaki, you've just got doing so many things.
0: when I was young, I learned and got a license, but I haven't done this for a long, long time. And I was worried my daughter would be miserable looking. And I chose the right person to do that for my daughter.
1: I don't know if I'm romanticizing it, but I don't know. I feel like there's a lot of simplicity I find in tradition and safety, and I feel like it's lacking in this day and age. But what do you think about tradition and its importance in society?
0: Yeah, we have a long history. Japan has a history of 2,000 years, and I grew up with a family of 3 generations. So I know when I was little, I felt tradition or traditional event or rules sometimes very bothering or annoying. But now I realize it's really valuable things. But nowadays, people travel a lot and moved a lot, and we get a lot of information from different places. And it's really convenient, but at the same time, we are losing what we used to have.
1: What advice do you have to other people from other parts of the world about tradition and moments of connection that you should try to make, and why it's so important to try and make those connections?
0: Yeah, well, if it's possible, like share more time with daughters or children, because time is limited and they grow so fast and they will act as if they are so independent, even they're not. So talk with them and visit some places together and talk about what you see and how you feel. From my experience, distance is not the problem anymore. We can always talk over the phone, or we can even see our faces each other. So the world is very small now. Trust your children and let them do what they want to do, but support them. Then your children will be more brave, or they feel ready to explore their own life.
1: Thank you. I'm really glad, and I'm really grateful that you came onto the Dear Daughter podcast.
0: Thank you very much.
1: It was great talking to you. It's licensed dresser, tour operator, teacher, mom. Thank you so much. How do you say? Arigato. Yeah.
0: Arigato. Thank you.
1: I was so excited to finally have a guest from Japan. I just love how tradition and culture feels steeped in daily life. But that tradition is connection. It's connection to self, to each other, to your home. And Tamaki supporting her kids but making sure that connection remains is something beautiful to hear. And Tamaki's daughter heard her mom's letter and sent us this voice note.
2: It made me feel really thankful, not just for the ceremony, but because she always respects the choices I've made and supports me all the time. I hope I make you proud. Mom, thank you so much.
1: Remember, we would love to hear from you. You can get in touch with us by emailing deardaughter@bbc.co.uk, or you can go to our website, www.bbcworldservice.com/deardaughter, or you can send us a WhatsApp message on +44 800 030 4404. Dear Daughter from the BBC World Service is presented by me, Namulanta Kombo, and produced by me and the series producer, Jill Kersley.
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4: Hello and welcome to More or Less from the BBC World Service. We're the programme that looks at the numbers in the news, in life and in unclaimed desert kingdoms. And I'm Lizzie McNeil. Sometimes world events of massive practical significance lead our minds towards some lovely impractical thoughts. So it was for loyal listener Nigel. Pondering the conflict in Iran and the maritime ownership of the Straits of Hormuz that has become its focus, his mind wandered to an altogether bigger and, honestly, far less important question.
5: How much of the world's surface doesn't actually belong to anyone?
4: Ah, the glorious romance of an unowned part of the globe, far from depressing headlines and confusing bin rotas. But how much of that is left on our planet? To find out more, we spoke to Mark Cooper-Jones, one half of YouTube duo MapMen.
6: So, how much of the world's surface doesn't belong to anybody is quite an interesting question, depending on how you frame it.
4: Most of the world is covered by ocean, not land, so perhaps we should start there.
6: As soon as you get 200 miles away from anyone's coastline, that's called the high seas, and international maritime law dictates that that is basically for the common good of all mankind. Anybody can fish there, carry out scientific research there.
4: The idea that no one can own the seas dates back to the 17th century, when Dutchman Hugo Grotius wrote a treatise called Mare Liberum, which means free seas in Latin. Grotius said you can't own the seas because you can only own things which are exhausted by their use. However, the sea
7: is so limitless that it cannot become a possession of anyone.
4: And that is how we came to have international waters. A large portion of the surface of the world falls under this definition, about 43% according to the World Economic Forum. But what about land? Are there any bits of land that no one owns? Time to learn another Latin phrase.
6: There's a phrase called terra nullius, which basically means nobody's land. But it's also like an idea or a doctrine by which you can claim land that hasn't been claimed or isn't occupied by anybody else. This idea has been used in slightly controversial fashion, particularly during the time of colonial conquest. So even though you had people who often did live in places that were colonized, simply because they hadn't necessarily organized themselves into like recognizable nation states, the term terra nullius was still applied as a way of saying that it's up for grabs. So you can still see a lot of maps today that just label the whole of Africa terra nullius, even though, of course, there were plenty of people living there. And it was just their way of saying, well, this doesn't look like Britain or Spain or Austria, so we can probably have it. Almost all of that is claimed now. There are just one or two very small exceptions that are still terra nullius. The biggest one of these is in Antarctica. It's a huge bit of Antarctica, which is 620,000 square miles that no country owns or lays claim to at all. It's called Mary Bird Land, and it was named after... There was a US Navy captain who was also an explorer in Antarctica called Richard Bird. It's about 100 years ago now, and his wife, Marie Bird, would send him letters while he was exploring this big desert wasteland. And so he named this particularly tough bit to explore after her. So if anybody lays any claim to it, it's probably Marie Bird, but she died about 60 years ago now.
4: Then in 1959, the Antarctic Treaty was signed. This fixed all international claims on Antarctica so that the countries involved agreed to not claim any more territory, including Marie Birdland.
6: The reason that Marie Birdland has stayed terra nullius and why nobody has even sort of sought to claim it is partly because of just how remote, even by Antarctica standards, this bit is. I mean, its coastline is nowhere near any other coastlines, you know, like bottom of South America or Australia or anything like that. It's very, very hard to get there. I mean, almost nobody ever travels over Marie Birdland. It's only ever planes that do the mapping of that kind of area. So for now, it holds. But, you know, as soon as somebody finds something incredibly valuable or the ice sheets start melting at the top of Antarctica, you can bet that suddenly that will come under some kind of dispute.
4: Besides Antarctica, virtually all other land on Earth is owned by sovereign states, with two notable exceptions. The first of these is in Africa.
6: It's a region called Bir Tawil. It's on the border between Egypt and Sudan, and essentially there were two different borders drawn between the two emerging countries by the British. The first in 1899, which was a dead straight line. We were very good at drawing them. And then in 1902, we got a bit more squiggly in our line drawing, and we kind of drew a new one that had a little S shape that curved around, so first down and then above the initial straight line. And what this did is each country now claims a different line to be true, because there's a chunk of relatively useful land called the Halib Triangle, which is the bigger bit, which under the first border belongs to Egypt, but under the second border belongs to Sudan. But there was also a smaller pocket drawn by that second border, which was less valuable, called Bir Tawil. And because of that S shape, if either country claims Bir Tawil, it means they're automatically giving up their claim to the bigger bit of the Halib Triangle.
4: And so, both countries claim ownership of the Halib Triangle and deny ownership of Bir Tawil, making it de facto terra nullius, owned by no one. But if it's owned by no one, does that mean anyone could claim it? Well, in 2014, a man called Jeremiah Heaton travelled to Bir Tawil to try his luck.
6: He was an American man who just went there, sort of stuck a flag in the desert, and then went on some news programmes saying that he now owned this new country, and it was for his daughter, who wanted to be a real-life princess. And I imagine she was sort of mortifyingly embarrassed by the whole thing. Again, I don't think Jeremiah got a huge amount of international recognition for his new country of Bir Tawil. But there are other people who have gone a step further than Jeremiah Heaton. So the other main example of terra nullius, a very similar story as it happens, is on the border between Croatia and Serbia. The border was set by the sort of squiggly line of the River Danube. But rivers change, famously, and what's happened over the years is that the Danube's course has changed. It's actually sort of straightened, and anyone who can remember their geography GCSE will probably remember what happens to meanders. They slowly get cut off by the changing course of a river. And what this has done is Croatia has lost quite a lot of territory it once had to Serbia by a straightening of the river. So Croatia claims the old squiggly, now non-river borderline is the borderline. And Serbia says it's just wherever the river is. And so what's happened is, just like Beerswil, there's one small pocket that Croatia has been handed by the change of river course, and that's called Gornja Siga. But for Croatia to claim it, it would mean agreeing that the new river course is the borderline. It would mean giving up its claims to all the other bits that went the Serbian way. And so both sides once again say that that little pocket belongs to the other country, effectively making it terra nullius.
4: And has anyone tried to claim Gornja Siga?
6: Not an American this time. There's a Czech politician who has named it Liberland. He's a sort of libertarian politician. He's made it a sort of idealist libertarian project. He's appointed himself the president of this 700 hectares. He charges, I think it's something like $10,000 for anyone to become a citizen. He's got over 1,000 citizens, so he's obviously doing fairly well for himself. He does, I have to say, keep getting arrested every time he steps into the country he is a president of. The Croatian police have detained him overnight a couple of times. But he's obviously making a bit of a mint off it.
4: So, to answer our listeners' question, about 43% of the world's surface is owned by no one, but that is almost entirely water. The globe's unowned land, even including that massive chunk of Antarctica, takes up less than a third of a percent of the world's surface, and trying to visit those territories might get you arrested. Our thanks to Mark Cooper-Jones, one half of the geography YouTube channel MapMen. Their book, This Way Up, has just come out this year. That is all we have time for this week, but if you've seen a number you think we should take a look at, email us on moreorless@bbc.co.uk. Until next time, goodbye.
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11: Morocco is at a crossroad. You find mega projects everywhere in terms of infrastructure. It's booming.
10: But the benefits are not universal.
12: A significant part of the population feels that none of the political parties will be able to implement any kind of reform that would be able to change their lives meaningfully.
10: There's a general election in September.
13: The need for change, for economic stability, for effective service delivery, that's a national issue. That is not just something that is limited to youth.
10: This week we're asking, can elections restore Moroccans' faith in their country?
14: When you have high rates of participation, then citizens can select the political party that can serve their interests.
10: I'm Charmaine Cozier. Join me on the Inquiry after the news.
15: BBC News with Danielle Yawovietska. President Zelensky says it would be too dangerous for Ukraine to hold an election while it fights Russia's invasion. He said elections right now were a tsunami that would destroy Ukraine. His remarks were released hours after the BBC broadcast an interview with Ukraine's former defense minister Mykhailo Fedorov, where he doubled down on his call for nationwide elections. More details from Dan Johnson in Kyiv.
16: He thought it was his moral right to at least start the conversation about the practicalities of holding an election. He said it was inevitable that an election would have to come sooner or later. But his call largely fell flat. There was very little support for it because most Ukrainians see the difficulty, the risk of Russian interference in that election, the complication of how to actually involve and engage people in a free and fair vote at a time of war when there are so many people displaced and fighting, people who are living under occupation.
15: Syria's foreign minister says he expects talks with Israel to resume soon over a security deal that would lead to Israel's withdrawal from Syrian land. Asada Shaibani was speaking in a Reuters interview. Sasha Schlichter reports.
17: Tensions over Syria were brought into focus 5 days ago when Israel bombed the Abu al-Duhur airbase, saying Turkish forces were about to deploy there. Foreign Minister Shaibani said at the beginning of this year the parties had agreed a deal on paper requiring Israel to stop attacking Syria and withdraw from territory seized since Bashar al-Assad was ousted 18 months ago. It would involve several security zones bordering Israel, including a buffer zone with only UN presence. Washington has been keen to forge a new security deal between its new ally, Syria's President Ahmed al-Sharaa, and Israel. But Israel has sent troops into Syrian territory and attacked government assets, citing threats to its security.
15: After talks in Switzerland, Congolese negotiators and M23 rebels have agreed on a roadmap for peace talks in another push to end the protracted bloody conflict in eastern Congo. A statement speaks of sequence steps and timelines for negotiations under the Doha Framework Agreement. Meteorology officials in Indonesia say the raging wild and land fires on the island of Sumatra has triggered haze, worsening air quality and disrupting daily activities. An official said more than 2,600 hotspots have been detected across Sumatra. Ambarasan Itarajan has more details.
18: What the authorities are saying is that because of this El Nino weather phenomenon, where it is extending the dry spells, increasing the heat wave, that is actually fueling these fires. Now, what it has done, it has burned down three times the area of the capital, Jakarta. People are complaining of breathing difficulties and disrupting flight operations in the nearby cities.
15: World News from the BBC. The Thai military says more than 50 coordinated arson and incendiary attacks have been carried out across the insurgency hit south of the country, injuring two people. The military said a local government office building, convenience stores and a vehicle were burned in the attacks. Most of the incidents were in Narathiwat province, while other attacks happened in neighbouring Yala and Patani provinces. People in Kazakhstan have been voting in a snap parliamentary election expected to strengthen the position of President Kasym-Jomart Tokayev. Parliament has now been reduced to one chamber, the ruling party rebranded, while the other six allowed to take part are all loyal to the authorities. Mr. Tokayev has spoken of a step towards a new Kazakhstan, but critics point to growing authoritarianism and ever-shrinking room for free speech under his rule. Hungary's Prime Minister Péter Modrý says the country's only nuclear power plant could be operating at full capacity again by Wednesday. The Pocs site was almost forced to shut down earlier this month because of drought. On Sunday, Mr. Modrý said the third of four reactors at the plant had now been restarted. The plant, which produces nearly half of Hungary's electricity, was forced to cut output to just over 10%. The football used by Diego Maradona to score his famous Hand of God goal has sold at auction for $3.3 million. The ball was used in the 1986 World Cup quarter-final between Argentina and England. Gigi Ahn reports.
19: The ball was used in what is widely considered one of the most famous but also controversial goals in football history. The game saw Diego Maradona score twice to secure the country's win over England. The famous phrase originates from the footballer's remark that the opening goal was scored partly with his head and partly with God's hand. Archive footage of the match shows him jumping above the English goalkeeper, Peter Shilton, and punching the ball into the net with his fist.
15: And that's the latest BBC News.
10: Welcome to the Inquiry from the BBC World Service. I'm Charmaine Cozier. Each week, one question, four expert witnesses, and an answer. September 2026. That's when Morocco's next general election takes place. 395 members of the lower house of parliament based in Morocco's capital city, Rabat, will be chosen. National voter turnout for the last one in 2021 was just over 50%. But there are doubts over how many people will turn up this time. Areas of disillusionment with political representation among some Moroccans include where economic development and opportunities are directed, as well as lost confidence in politicians to improve daily lives. So this week we're asking, can elections restore Moroccans' faith in their country?
8: Part 1. Boom and Bust.
11: I'm Dr. Mohamed Masbah. I'm founder and president of the Moroccan Institute for Policy Analysis in Rabat. Morocco is at a crossroad. You find mega projects everywhere in terms of infrastructure. It's booming. But at the same time, you find a lot of disparities between regions and between different categories in society.
10: Morocco's economy doesn't depend on a single industry for income.
11: The industrial sector has improved, especially in the automotive industry. Right now, Morocco produces around 1 million cars, mainly destined to export. It created an ecosystem for that, so not only the cars that is produced, but also the parts and the value chain around it.
10: It's overtaken South Africa to become the largest vehicle manufacturer on the continent. It's also big in complex aircraft component production for major global aerospace companies.
11: Agriculture is the main employer, but it has very low wages. Actually, most of the people who work in the agriculture sector are in the informal sector, so they don't have any contract or anything. And it's considered as an employment, even if it's a family local business. The agro-industry sector is also booming. It is one of the areas where Morocco has the main export in the last few years before the automotive sector has surpassed the agricultural export in the last few years. There is also the textile, that is one of the areas where Morocco has improved, even if it decreased in the recent years. Phosphate, of course, and fertilizers. That's also another sector where Morocco has actually had an added value by being one of the main producers of fertilizers, that even Morocco was called the provider of food security in Africa.
10: Moroccan companies are also heavily involved in construction projects. That area expanded after the country was named as a 2030 World Cup co-host nation alongside Spain and Portugal. A new mega stadium with 115,000 seats is in progress. There's also a high-speed rail system expansion and road and building upgrades in host cities.
11: Even with this booming in the economy, or the perceived booming, it's not well distributed among the population. So the wealth is concentrated among the few, and the few regions, which is the west coast from Tangier to Marrakesh, are the ones who are lucky to get most of the fruits of this investment. Unfortunately, most of the Moroccans does not see benefits of this economic improvements.
10: The average unemployment rate for 2025 was 13%, a slight fall on the previous year.
11: And it's around 35 or 37 among the category of 18-24. I think the most important reason is that the economic activity is not labor intensive. Right now it is probably capital intensive, so it attracts a lot of money but creates few jobs. That's the issue.
10: So what does it all mean for gaining or retaining public faith?
11: The current government started with a high level of trust in the beginning, in 21, but then suddenly decreased because actually of the performance. So now there is a mood that link the current situation with the current government, and actually that the main challenges has not been addressed. Political trust is something that increase and decrease quickly. We will have elections in September and we will see how the result will be.
10: The general election is just one part of the political system because Morocco is a constitutional monarchy. Our next expert witness can explain.
8: Part 2. Royal Maneuvers.
12: The Moroccan political structure really evolves around the figure of the king, who is the central absolute figure at the heart of a series of concentric circles.
10: Mary McQuarrie is a full professor of development studies and social sciences at York University in Toronto, Canada, with a Middle East and North Africa focus.
12: So at the very center of that system is, of course, the king, his son, his family, and a number of associates or confidants, usually advisors who've known the king since he was a child, because they've been with him in school and sort of accompanied him all his life. And so this relatively small group of people really is at the heart of all of Morocco's strategic, political, economic, and securing decisions.
10: Then there's a wider circle
12: made essentially of elite families who have long associations with the monarchy, sometimes spanning generations. And finally, there's a third layer of supporters made out of a number of people who were able to benefit from the last 20 years of privatization and liberalization policies and have seen their economic situation improve significantly thanks to these policies.
10: King Mohammed VI succeeded to the throne in 1999. The king's responsibilities include being head of both the military and the court system. The title Commander of the Faithful gives him supreme authority over religious affairs and institutions in Morocco. As head of state, the king appoints the prime minister as head of government from the party that wins the most seats. He has the power to dissolve parliament and also has final authority over all significant state laws and policies.
12: So parliament, in a way, is used as a way to implement decisions that may be unpopular while letting the king take on all of the more prestigious positive initiatives happening in the country, a new highway completed, the World Cup being negotiated.
10: Since the start of his reign, he's intervened to tackle social disparity.
12: He did a lot of work to address, for example, gender inequality, to address the marginalization of youth in Morocco, to improve education, to improve the healthcare sector as well. But all of these decisions, which were very ambitious and, in my view, done in good faith, were diluted by the other policies conducted by the king, which were policies that rested on the privatization of the educational system and the healthcare system and the selling of Moroccan assets to foreign investors. And so what was done with one hand that was genuinely productive and genuinely helpful for marginalized members of the population was oftentimes undone by the consequences of these privatization and liberalization policies. So two competing truths at the same time in conflict with one another.
10: Morocco has a multi-party political system. The current government is a coalition of three of them.
12: Traditionally, Moroccan government, at least for the last 25 to 30 years, is made out of a mixed bag of representatives of different parties, as well as members that are directly nominated by the king for really important ministries, like the Ministry of Interior, for example, or the Foreign Affairs Ministry. There are a lot of opportunities to vote for a wide range of different political parties, but from the perspective of voters, these things don't matter that much at the end of the day. The political participation numbers are always relatively low. They hover around 40% or less than that, depending on the elections that we talk about. National elections, regional, communal elections are all very different. But overall, the feeling in Morocco is that the population is largely disengaged from the political process, precisely because a significant part of the population feels left out and feels that none of the political parties will be able to implement any kind of reform that would be able to address or change their lives meaningfully.
10: During a national address in July to mark his 27 years of leadership, the king said he would ensure that local development programs would cover all regions without exception. When there is public discontent with the government and politicians, does that criticism then extend to the king?
12: Traditionally, it did not, right? So he was a very popular figure, still is a very popular figure with large parts of the population. But in recent years, as the impact of the neoliberal policies in Morocco became more and more severe on the population, it's easy to witness now a little bit more boldness in the kind of criticisms that are made against the case. So when we talk about neoliberalization policies, we talk about real impact on the population. So what that means is, for example, the end of subsidies on staple products. People who used to pay almost nothing for sugar or oil or flour or gas in particular need to pay for these things now at market prices, which of course has a direct consequence in their livelihood. So there's a lot of anger that's getting compounded by international events like the war in Iran that could increase the cost of gas, that sort of ignite this underlying anger that's shared by parts of the population.
10: Before we hear about the most vocal section of Morocco's population from our third expert witness, don't forget to find and follow the Inquiry podcast wherever you get yours. You can discover previous episodes like Is Daylight Saving Time Working? Or Can the Illicit Gold Trade Be Stopped?
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13: The need for change, for economic stability, for effective service delivery, that's a national issue. That is not just something that is limited to youth. But I think there is also a sense that when you are younger, there's more urgency to this. My name is Intisar Fakir, and I'm a senior fellow at the Middle East Institute, a Washington-based think tank. Born and grew up in Morocco. Morocco's population is quite young. It is increasingly not as young as what you might see in other sort of developing countries. The median age in Morocco is late 20s, early 30s.
10: September and October 2025 saw a series of nationwide youth-led demonstrations. Protesters called for less state spending on World Cup infrastructure and more funding to improve economic opportunities and public services.
13: They wanted working hospitals, they wanted effective schools that are close to them, that are accessible to them, and they wanted a government that is capable of providing these things. So there are two different sets of challenges when it comes to education, depending on whether we are talking about rural Morocco or urban Morocco. In rural Morocco, you tend to have access issues, access to actual school buildings, access to trained teachers who are willing to stay and serve in remote communities. Often you have families that choose to keep their children to work rather than to go to school.
10: Overcrowded classrooms are a problem in urban areas.
13: And also teacher availability and teacher retention is also a bit of an issue. But generally speaking, education has really been one of the most challenging development issues for Morocco to tackle. They spend a lot on it, but there's still a problem of delivery that encompasses both the structural part that we are talking about, but it also encompasses the ability to actually turn this issue around within a reasonable time frame.
10: The initial government response to the 2025 protests saw hundreds of arrests. Over 300 police officers were injured. 3 people died.
13: And then after they realized that that was not the right approach, particularly given the media coverage and the international media coverage of those, then they changed approach. So we saw them try to kind of understand what the protesters are asking for, invite them to participate, to say, okay, you have a particular grievance, you have an interest in making local institutions more responsive, why don't you participate more? And then we also saw some efforts to try and address some of the infrastructural kind of immediate needs, like promises of building hospitals, promises of increasing staff. So they used the toolbox that they always use in these kinds of situations.
10: In October 2025, a 16% combined spending increase for education and health was announced for the 2026 budget, making a total of 140 billion dirhams. That's around $15 billion. Also announced were proposals to get people under 35 years old involved in formal politics. Measures included public financial support covering 75% of their campaign costs. But there are some doubts about incentives like that.
13: And it also goes back to the way the government works in Morocco. You can run an election, you can try, but at the end of the day, we're talking about a political system where you really know who the real effective policy makers are, and it's often not the political actors. It's usually the monarchy, it's usually the monarchy's advisors, and it's usually a small class of technocrats that tend to generally be appointed by the monarchy. But that's a very, very limited world where not a lot of people can actually integrate and do stuff effectively.
10: So some Moroccans are taking a different approach.
13: You have increasingly a population, a young population, that sort of looks around and says, the government has asked me to be patient, they've asked me to be productive, and they've asked me to be loyal. And I have delivered generally on all of those, but they have not successfully provided me with a means of economic advancement and mobility. And they've also not been able to effectively and successfully provide me with public services. So what can I do? And I think that's where you see migration and seeking opportunities elsewhere comes in. So I think that's really something that the Moroccan government needs to really think about and consider much more seriously. I don't think we are looking at demands for a wholesale change. I think we are looking at a desire to change how the state functions and how the state's relationship with people is built and is shaped. We're not necessarily looking at revolutionary desires here, either from young people, really from the entirety of the population. I think we're looking at much more incremental demands for smaller change, for more efficiency, for more opportunity, and all within stability. And interestingly, this is exactly the national slogan that Morocco often talks about, which is reform within stability. And I think that's been effectively internalized by the population. The challenge is we have the stability portion, but we don't have the right pace of reform.
10: So what might energize the speed of reform? Time to call our final expert witness.
20: Part 4. Big change.
14: The Moroccan system is based on elections. There is this opportunity, which is a big window for democracy and for the implementing the democratic system.
10: Ahmed Djezouli is a Moroccan independent policy expert in governance, democracy and development, and author of the book The Power of the Details in Governance.
14: As long as there are low rates of participation in elections, the system is less effective with regard to the impact that the government can have.
10: As we heard from our previous expert witness, some citizens see public protests as a way to get their voices heard sooner.
14: And all the time in the Moroccan history, there were many protests along the decades. And there is no way that these protests can stop unless there is a clear and visible public policy that responds to citizens' needs and that can engage citizens in the process of decision-making. Otherwise, there will be all the time protests. And this is the case for Morocco, and I think also the case for any other country.
10: So will public challenges to the formal political system become a more common way to get things done?
14: I think there is no way of making change outside the actual system as it's developed by the constitution that was voted for by Moroccan citizens. I think the change through that constitution is possible, and it can lead to big changes.
10: But this is a constitutional monarchy, remember, so what about concerns over the influence of business and political elites?
14: I think the biggest obstacle is the participation rate in elections. This is the most important obstacle. So when you have high rates of participation, then citizens can select the political party that can serve their interests. Then all the lobbyists that are against change might go backwards and have less influence. But it's a big challenge for implementation that needs an elite, that needs a process, and needs massive participation in election, and also held in public servants accountable.
1: Sorry, did you say it needs a new elite?
14: Yeah, for sure. Morocco needs a new elite that is aware about how to develop a constructive, effective, efficient public policy, and how to reach out to citizens, and how to include citizens in the decision-making, and how to communicate about the results. Sometimes we find some results that are good, people are not aware enough. I think that the current elite, especially at the government and the political parties and the territorial collectivities at the local level, they need a restructure and they need a big change so that the big change in the country can happen and responsiveness to citizens' needs can be in place.
10: Morocco's official general election campaign period opens on September the 10th, ahead of the vote on the 23rd.
14: The change should be reflected on citizens' daily lives. They should live better, they should have more access to education, to the job market, and so on. These results are the results that people are waiting for.
10: So, returning to our main question, can elections restore Moroccans' faith in their country? For some, trust in political representation is broken. Protesting citizens want change to happen within the formal political system. Gaining and maintaining voter support requires tangible turnarounds in youth unemployment, public services, and regional inequality. Also crucial is public confidence that their elected decision makers can navigate political elites to strike the right balance between economic development and social reform. This edition of The Inquiry was written and presented by me, Charmaine Cozier. The producer was Jill Collins, researcher Evie Yabsley, editor Tom Bigwood, and technical producer Richard Hannaford.
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22: Welcome to assignment on the BBC World Service. What do the stolen love letters of John Keats have to do with homicide on the streets of New York? Well, both crimes fall under the remit of one man, retired Marine Colonel Matthew Bogdanos, head of the Manhattan District Attorney's Antiquities Trafficking Unit. I'm Sandra Campbell, and I've been to New York to find out why one man is so passionate about reuniting stolen antiquities with their rightful owners. That's after the news.
15: BBC News with Danielle Yawovietska. President Zelensky says it would be too dangerous for Ukraine to hold an election while it fights Russia's invasion. His remarks were released hours after the BBC broadcast an interview with Ukraine's former defence minister Mykhailo Fedorov, where he doubled down on his call for nationwide elections. Russia has withdrawn its ambassador to Britain, Andrei Kielin. Last week, Russia threatened the UK with consequences after Ukraine used British-made drones inside Russia. Syria's foreign minister says he expects negotiations over a security deal with Israel to resume soon despite recent Israeli airstrikes. Assad al-Shabani said he hoped the talks would lead to the withdrawal of Israeli troops from Syrian land. Hungary's Prime Minister Péter Modrý says the country's only nuclear power plant could be operating at full capacity again by Wednesday. The Poch site had been forced to shut down three of its four reactors this month because of drought.
1: President Trump has hit back at Canada, accusing it of targeting US farmers with massive tariffs. In his first public comments since trade talks between the two sides collapsed, Mr. Trump also accused Canada of wanting the benefits of being a US state without being one. After talks in Switzerland, Congolese negotiators and M23 rebels have agreed on a roadmap for peace negotiations. A protracted, bloody conflict continues in eastern Congo, despite numerous attempts, including by the US, to end it. Weather experts in Indonesia say the raging wildfires on the island of Sumatra have triggered haze, worsening air quality and disrupting daily activities. An official said more

0: editions, a lot of books signed by the author, rare works.
1: On one side of this office, assistants are wrapping up packages in bubble wrap. And on the other, special items are on display in glass cabinets.
2: It's probably a very rare copy of Brave New World and Black Beauty and Fahrenheit 451 and Pablo Picasso. Little etching. Not only is he signed, he's doodled in it.
3: Yeah, that's what makes it really rare.
2: August 6, 1954.
4: Yeah, so the...
1: How much is that worth?
4: That's $15,000.
2: Well, I don't even want to touch that. I'm afraid to touch that.
1: Sunday Steinkirchner and Joshua Mann have been buying and selling rare books together since 2003. Their store specializes in mostly 19th and 20th century English and American literature, which might be what tempted one potential customer into the office early last year.
0: One day I walked in January of 2025, and there was a man sitting with a suitcase full of books, and some of the books were on the floor and scattered about, and I went to our display case, and there was one book on top of there, and that's when I opened it up and saw original letters from John Keats, and I almost fell over.
1: John Keats, the English romantic poet, is thought to have written about 37 love letters to his fiancée, Fanny Brawn, before he died at the age of 25 in 1821. Somehow, Sunday was holding 8 of them in her hands, bound together in a leather-covered book.
0: He probably didn't know that this one was particularly valuable, but also the signs are pointing to that these books probably did not belong to him.
1: So Sunday and Josh convinced the seller they needed to verify the collection's authenticity in order to figure out what the books might be worth and how best to sell them.
0: But it was really just a stalling tactic. The entire time we were just thinking, just stall, get him to leave the books here so we can figure out who owned these books.
1: And that's what they went to work doing. In fact, it was all they did for several weeks. But the seller eventually did realize that the Keats volume was, in fact, very valuable, and returned to reclaim it. Sunday and Josh put themselves in real professional and legal jeopardy when they said no.
4: I had to tell him directly, I don't believe these belong to you. You only have two ways to get this out of here. One, you just provide us some type of title or proof of ownership, or option number two, which is you're welcome to call the police, and then we'll have them sort it and decide what we should do with it.
1: In fact, the seller had a third option. He sued to get what was still his property back. But Sunday and Josh didn't give up. They were determined to continue the search for the book's rightful owner. It was on the morning their case, which they were very likely to lose, was due to come to court, when they finally had a breakthrough.
4: I check my phone at like 4 or 5 o'clock in the morning, and I get an email from an agent at this art loss registry.
1: The Art Loss Register in London holds the world's largest private database for stolen art.
4: The book was stolen, and it was named in the police report on Long Island in Manhasset in Nassau County.
1: Nassau County is where the seller said he lived. It was also the home of the Whitney family, famed for New York's Whitney Museum of American Art. The Keats book was one of several reported stolen from their estate in 1989, but that information was buried under decades of police paperwork. With this mystery solved, the court case was postponed. But Sunday and Josh weren't the only ones alerted to the true history of the Keats letters. Now local law authorities knew about the book, too.
0: The district attorney, Matthew Bogdanos, who's the person who runs the antiquities trafficking unit, which we had not previously known existed, they called us and they said, keep the book, don't give it back to this person, because now this is so much further beyond him and you. This is involving an entirely other family the books were stolen from. This is involving now law enforcement. Now law enforcement is involved. It wasn't being returned to the person who brought it to us, and it was going to be returned to the family.
1: And so it was.
5: Good morning, everybody. It is my privilege to lead a unit whose function is to return to the rightful owners their priceless cultural heritage, whether it be antiquities, works of art, or rare books.
1: At a press conference where Matthew Bogdanos of the Manhattan District Attorney's Antiquities Trafficking Unit returned the books to a member of the Whitney family.
5: Our mission is, without fear or favor, to correct history's wrongs Whenever those wrongs violate New York's criminal

0: I'm Sandra Canthal, and this edition of Assignment is about one man's personal mission to return stolen culture and history to its rightful owners, and the reasons why he thinks it's vitally important to our past and for our future. 68-year-old retired Marine Colonel Matthew Bogdanos is a busy man. He's both an assistant district attorney prosecuting homicide cases and the head of the Antiquities Trafficking Unit, or ATU.
1: I began developing contacts, informants, collaborating with international law enforcement agencies, particularly Italy, Greece, the UK, as well as Turkey, Iraq, and Egypt especially. And I realized that when we couldn't stop the looting itself and when we couldn't recover the material as it hit the borders, once it left the borders, it would disappear and then it would reappear in New York. So I realized that New York was essential to stopping the illegal antiquities trade.
0: The Antiquities Trafficking Unit officially came into being in 2017. It's staffed with prosecutors, analysts, and investigators with extensive knowledge of the antiquities they are tracking and the people moving them.
1: We have now convicted 18 separate people of antiquities trafficking, and we have another 7 active arrest warrants around the world for individuals who are actively engaging in antiquities trafficking, not 30 years ago, not 20 years ago, now.
0: Antiquities are a small but important part of the New York art world. But what defines an antiquity?
1: Most countries have legal apparatus to define antiquities, and generally it's anything more than 100 years. Some countries, it's more than 500 years. But generally, I think the best definition is you know it when you see it.
0: It's very old.
1: It's very old, and it represents a culture.
0: And it's that premise which underpins Matthew Bogdanos' passion for this work, because he strongly believes that history has shown us cultural vandalism is often a harbinger of much worse to come.
1: We have seen time and time again over millennia that when you attack a people's culture, you are in effect attacking their identity. Destruction of cultural heritage always comes first. And then you attack the people because they recognize how important cultural heritage is to the identity and the unity of a people.
2: Hello.
3: Hello, nice to meet you.
2: Nice to meet you as well. Oh my gosh, what a beautiful apartment this is.
3: Thank you.
0: Uptown from the offices of the ATU is the home of one of those art experts who's worked with Matthew Bogdanos and his team.
3: I'm Erin Thompson. I'm a professor of art crime at the City University of New York. I'm the only one in America, as far as I can tell.
0: Professor Thompson has combined her qualifications as a lawyer with a PhD in art history.
3: I study all sorts of overlaps between art and crime, from forgery to art made by the incarcerated to fraud on the antiquities market. Humans have always made art, and we must have started to steal it pretty soon after we started to make it. It's valuable, it's beautiful, people want it, so you can either sell it legally or you can snatch it and then make much more money illegally. So, for example, during the Syrian conflict, we were monitoring archaeological sites using satellite photography, and you can see a pristine archaeological site, an ancient city, within weeks is covered with looter's holes. It looks like the surface of the moon. People going in, destroying an entire settlement, destroying our knowledge of the past to seek things for the market. Maybe they find a few pieces. Maybe they find a masterwork. But the promise of making a lot of money by selling these things to wealthy foreign collectors leads to incalculable destruction. You make a ton of money if you are able to transform the freshly looted artifacts, outfitted with a fake provenance, or just find buyers who won't ask a lot of questions.
0: Provenance is the traceable history of an object, such as where it was found, who's owned it, and where and when it was bought and sold in the past.
3: The problem is something like 90% of the artifacts on the market don't have a long provenance history. They'll be sold with records indicating where they've been for the last 10 years. That doesn't mean they weren't looted, because we've caught dealers lying. We've caught them faking that provenance. So the dealers are going to say, well, if we don't have any information, that doesn't mean it's illegal. And I'm going to say, if we don't have any information, that's really not a good sign.
0: Since 2012, the Manhattan District Attorney's Office has seized more than 6,000 objects from public institutions, businesses, and private homes in order to return them to their countries of origin. According to Matthew Bogdanos, all search warrants and turnover orders must be signed and approved by a judge. But there have been some cases he's worked on which were more glaring than others.
1: For example, an extraordinary antiquity comes on the market for the first time. It fetches $4 million at auction in Paris, never previously photographed. Wait, what? You have to be a career law enforcement officer to know that there's something wrong with that picture?
0: And that's a picture you can check out for yourself. He's describing an event which came to light at the 2018 Met Gala, one of the most high-profile events of the fashion world that takes place at New York's Metropolitan Museum of Art. In 2017, the Met bought an extraordinary Egyptian gold coffin for $4 million in Paris. The next year, Kim Kardashian was pictured standing next to it, wearing a gold Versace dress on the night of the gala.
1: It's a life-size coffin of Nejimonk. It sells for $4 million. It has never, ever been seen before. Where's it been? Where's it been hiding? This is a centerpiece of any museum in the world. Nobody asked where it came from. Of course, it was stolen during the Arab Spring. We know this because we found the looter. And I flew over and interviewed the actual looter who looted the piece.
0: Sometimes a picture is worth more than 1,000 words.
1: That photograph of Kim Kardashian went viral, and it was seen by the looter who had not been paid.
0: The ATU obtained a warrant to seize the piece from the Metropolitan Museum. And according to a museum spokesperson,
4: after learning it had been the victim of a fraud and cooperatively returning the coffin to Egypt in 2019, the Met undertook a thorough review of its process for verifying documentation and approving acquisitions, and then strengthened requirements for acquiring antiquities.
0: It now devotes substantial resources to provenance research and continues to work with the DA's office. Colonel Bogdanos comes across as charming and intimidating in equal measure, but it doesn't feel like it would take much to tip that balance against you. Which makes me wonder, what do the titans of the art world think when they see him walking through their doors?
1: It's an interesting dynamic. Had you asked me the question 15 years ago, what do museum directors or gallery owners or auction house managers think when we walk in the door? 15 years ago, it would have been incredulity. What, are you kidding me? Wait, you wanted me to ask where it came from? Who does that? It's so untoward. I had someone tell me that is so impolite. It was a Brit. Said, that is so untoward. That's what he told me. You want me to ask my client where she got it from? We don't do that here. That's not what my client expects. That was 15 years ago. Then it transitioned to a little anger. What are you doing here? What, you want to give it back to fill in the blank of the country? They can't take care of it. They lost it in the first place. We can take care of it better. We appreciate it more. So you went from incredulity to, let's call it, hubris.
0: And that dynamic is still evolving.
1: I would say in the last 5 years, it's been extraordinary. Museum directors have called me up out of the blue and said, we have some pieces in our collection that came from someone you just convicted, and we're concerned about the provenance. Can we work together to see if these are in fact stolen? I've had gallery owners do the exact same thing. It's extraordinary. It is absolutely one of the best underreported success stories. Is there is a sea change in the entire industry that now says, we want to be one of the good guys. I've had more museum directors and gallery owners say to me, 20 years ago, there were no rules. And then 15 years ago, we didn't know what the rules were. Now we know what the rules are. We'll follow them. And if this office can take credit for anything, it's that.
0: An hour subway ride north of the ATU's downtown office is one of the campuses of Fordham University. Pass through its gated entrance and you'll find the Walsh Family Library, a striking modern building that's home to the Fordham Museum of Greek, Etruscan, and Roman Art.
5: I'm Jennifer Udell. I'm the curator of university art.
0: Jennifer walks us through the library's large, airy atrium to the museum, which is open to the public free of charge.
5: It's about 4,000 square feet.
0: And you walk in and it's a huge open space.
5: Yes.
0: Some blue walls, some white walls, some mosaics, statues.
5: Yeah.
0: Very welcoming lighting. It's a very welcoming space.
5: It is, and thank you for saying that, because I completely reinstalled it and redesigned it in 2021 when 99 objects were repatriated and taken back to Italy.
0: And this is why I'm here. Jennifer has experience dealing with the Antiquities Trafficking Unit.
6: So let's go back for just a second.
5: Shall
6: when you say when you say you lost 99 items in your collection, how does one lose 99 items in a collection?
5: They were repatriated.
0: In 2006, a former classics student at Fordham, William Walsh, donated his considerable antiquities collection to the university, approximately 300 ancient objects. But from the very beginning, Jennifer knew accepting the donation would be problematic.
5: Fordham's donor, who acquired and collected the objects, had bought the 99 in question from this dealer, who was essentially the New York fence for this Italian art trafficker that the Carabinieri had had their eye on for a while, and then subsequently the Southern District.
0: The Southern District is a geographical reference to the Antiquities Trafficking Unit. The Carabinieri is a major arm of Italian law enforcement. The two organizations work very closely together.
5: And so 99 of those objects were seized, repatriated, and sent back to Italy.
0: The university could have turned the donation down, but instead decided there was more benefit in putting the objects on display while simultaneously acknowledging and researching their history.
5: And in the meantime, the collection can be studied, and at least the source nation knows where the material is. That's the position we took. Was it the perfect solution? Probably not.
0: Definitely not. In fact, it was very controversial and put Jennifer at the center of a debate about how institutions like this should treat stolen pieces of history.
5: I did want to point out this object here. This is a cinerary hut urn.
6: What's a cinerary hut?
5: It's a receptacle for cremated remains. It's a pre-Roman Iron Age culture, and it was tagged early, early on as being problematic.
0: The Italian authorities tracked this object to Fordham University and wanted it back. The museum could have challenged the seizure in court, a battle they would lose, or return it to Italy. But Jennifer put forward another possibility.
5: The third option is we acknowledge ownership of Italy and we keep it here on long-term loan. This is the way forward.
6: And there's a card next to it explaining it's a cinerary hut urn, Villanovan, Iron Age, 9th century BCE. And then underneath in bold black letters, it said, lent by the Republic of Italy. This object was looted and then acquired by the donor at auction in 1996. It was repatriated to Italy in 2010 and has been on long-term loan to Fordham since then. So you're being very open about the provenance of this object.
5: And that's part of a teaching collection as well. And that means saying things like this.
6: So this must be a problem for museums around the world. If you've got objects and you're not really 100% sure of their provenance, what do? Just take them and put them in a basement until you figure it out? I mean, maybe it's the right thing to do. Maybe keeping them from the public is the right thing to do, but you can see an argument on both sides.
5: Well, that's why this is a difficult issue, because stealing antiquities and destroying ancient sites is a very, very, very, very bad thing, and it's horrific and something we don't want to play into. And yet, what do you do with these things? Do you ignore them and hope they go away? Will that solve the problems? Well, no. There's literally no easy answer, which is why there hasn't been an easy solution.
0: I haven't yet spoken with anyone who thinks combating looting and illegal trading in the antiquities market is a bad thing. However, I did come across people who were critical about the way the Antiquities Trafficking Unit and Matthew Bogdanos pursue their work, though most would only express their thoughts off the record. The word used most often in complaints about his methods was overreach, an assessment he very strongly denies.
1: I have no idea what overreach means. Either it's a crime or it's not. Either it's stolen or not. I live in a Manichaean universe. And I don't really care about your socioeconomic background. I don't care how much money you make. I don't care about how many generations of money you come from. All I care about is, are you committing a crime? Period. Full stop. And that's what you want me to care about. You don't want me to care about anything else. I don't care about your education. Don't care. I care about, are you committing a crime? I care about, is this antiquity stolen? That's the law. That's not overreach. That's the law.
0: Matthew Bogdanos has critics who argue he's tested the boundaries of the ATU's authority by attempting to seize allegedly stolen objects on display at other institutions around the country, using their transit through New York to assert jurisdiction. A small number have been challenged in court. And the prominence and potential threat of the ATU can be felt beyond the city's many museums.
7: So what you see around here is about a quarter of the catalogs and books I use for back researching for provenance and whatnot. So all these boxes right here are catalogs.
0: And we're surrounded by dozens of those boxes, because this is move-in day for antiquities dealer Sanjay Kapoor. He's left his Manhattan address to open a new gallery in this industrial loft space in Long Island City.
7: Most of my sales have been online recently anyway, so there's no point in having the Madison Avenue space at $25,000 a month anymore. No one comes off the street and says, I want an 11th century Buddha. They find me when they want something.
0: Sanjay is a fourth generation art dealer. His grandfather started this business in 1975, specializing in Indian and Himalayan art. He's also the co-president of the Art and Antique Dealers League of America. Many of its members have been quite critical of the way the ATU operates. Sanjay has an additional challenge to overcome. His name is quite similar to a convicted Indian-American art trafficker, Subhash Kapoor, which makes knowing the full history of any piece Sanjay wants to buy or sell absolutely crucial.
7: I always operate, you know, with provenance and due diligence up the wazoo. The first thing I do is I look at the paperwork before I look at the artwork. And if I can't corroborate that provenance, I don't touch it. So I'll buy something from a small auction or private collection that I know is reputable, first off. And then from there, I'll go and I'll take a piece of provenance that they have.
2: And when you say provenance, you just mean paperwork tracing the object's ownership, where it came from, that sort of thing?
7: Correct.
2: It sounds to me that that's where the real jeopardy lies, because A, if the paperwork was not legitimate, or B, if there are gaps in it, that's where someone like the ATU can step in.
7: I don't go by pen-signed documents unless they're like legitimate, notarized old paperwork or correspondences. I go by old publications, like the old auction catalogs.
2: How much of your job is spent doing provenance research?
7: 90%. 90%.
2: What's the other 10%?
7: Crying.
2: Why?
7: Just trying to make sales, send emails, produce catalogs, do write-ups, inventory pieces, get things conserved, get things framed, set up exhibitions. It's a lot.
2: So being an antiquities dealer requires a lot more than just buying and selling something.
7: Yeah, it does.
0: According to Matthew Bogdanos, the ATU has seized nearly $500 million of antiquities. They're appraised by experts. However, there's no standard formula to value objects with so much history and variation. But he'd argue they're priceless. So where do all these precious pieces of stolen history go while they're waiting to return home?
1: We have a secure storage facility. They are all treated with the respect they deserve. They're evidence, so they are cataloged, photographed, inventoried. We fill out chain of custody, and then they're there until we get a court order to return them to the country of origin.
0: I originally wanted to record our conversation in the ATU evidence locker, surrounded by the dozens of pieces that were being stored there, but that wasn't allowed. However, Matthew did give me a tour after our interview, on the condition that I didn't record anything or take any photos. There were shelves filled with pieces made of bronze and stone, and labeled by country: Myanmar, Turkey, Afghanistan, Greece, Thailand, Italy, the list goes on. In a separate part of the room, there were two huge mosaics, one from Syria and another from Lebanon, laid out on the concrete floor. For a brief moment, I could see and feel ancient culture and history. It felt like walking through time. I asked Matthew if, after a bad day, he slips down to the room just to be around these objects. And without missing a beat, he answered, yes. And each object gets a special send-off before it leaves the evidence room for its journey home.
1: We have a wonderful ceremony. It's like a mini wedding celebration, and we have done more than 140 of those so far, and every single one of them is special.
0: So how do you curtail a crime which has been taking place for centuries?
1: How do you eat an elephant? One bite at a time.
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10: Welcome to NewsHour from the BBC World Service. I'm Paul Henley. Coming up in an interview with the BBC, Ukraine's popular former defense minister repeats his call for elections despite his country being at war.
11: It's definitely in my vested interest because I want this war to be over. But of course, it's also in the interest of all Ukrainians.
10: We'll get a response from a supporter of President Zelensky. Also, the Trump White House turns one of the US's big sporting occasions today into a political event. Diplomatic conflict between the UK and Russia as Moscow withdraws its ambassador from London. And Russell Mail of the pop group Sparks talks about his celebrity fan and collaborator, Kate Blanchett.
12: She introduced herself, said she was a fan of Sparks, and we fell on the floor because we would not have expected that to happen.
10: All after the latest world news.
13: BBC News with Danielle Yawowiecka. President Zelensky says it would be too dangerous for Ukraine to hold an election while it fights Russia's invasion. He said elections right now were a tsunami that would destroy Ukraine. His remarks were released hours after the BBC broadcast an interview with Ukraine's former defense minister, Mykhailo Fedorov, where he doubled down on his call for nationwide elections. The hugely popular Mr. Fedorov, who was sacked last month, said it was his moral right to start that conversation.
11: A huge number of people started talking and supporting the idea of coming back to the democratic cycle. And I believe that neither Putin nor the president of any other country can speak about our own democracy. We are the only ones who will decide what we do going forward. That's what democracy is all about.
13: Ukrainian officials are investigating the management of a shopping center in Kryvyi Rih, where 16 people were killed during a Russian drone attack on Friday. Police are seeking to establish whether the mall's emergency response procedures have been adequate. It reportedly continued to operate despite warnings of an imminent air assault. Meanwhile, Ukrainian drones have attacked a second warehouse belonging to the Russian retail group Ozon, setting it on fire. Russia has withdrawn its ambassador to Britain, prompting fears of a total breakdown in communications between Moscow and London. No replacement has been announced for Andrei Kielin. Joe Inwood reports.
4: Andrei Krelin had been Moscow's man in London since November 2019, taking an increasingly hostile line towards his hosts, especially since the invasion of Ukraine. In April, speaking to the BBC, he did not deny that Russia was tracking British submarines, but asked why it would be interested in what he called very old, outdated nuclear warheads. Despite the often undiplomatic nature of the relationship, the fact that Russia has withdrawn its top man without nominating a replacement does signal a further deterioration.
13: Syria's foreign minister says he expects talks with Israel to resume soon over a security deal that would lead to Israel's withdrawal from Syrian land. Assad al-Shaybani was speaking in a Reuters interview. Sasha Schlichter reports.
14: Tensions over Syria were brought into focus 5 days ago when Israel bombed the Abu al-Duhur airbase, saying Turkish forces were about to deploy there. Foreign Minister Shaybani said at the beginning of this year the parties had agreed a deal on paper requiring Israel to stop attacking Syria and withdraw from territory seized since Bashar al-Assad was ousted 18 months ago. It would involve several security zones bordering Israel, including a buffer zone with only UN presence. Washington has been keen to forge a new security deal between its new ally, Syria's President Ahmed al-Sharaa, and Israel.
13: World News from the BBC. After talks in Switzerland, Congolese negotiators and M23 rebels have agreed on a roadmap for peace negotiations in another push to end the protracted bloody conflict in eastern Congo. A statement speaks of sequence steps and timelines for negotiations. The first verification mission is due to take place on Monday in an area of South Kivu affected by fighting. Among the sticking points are sanctions against the rebels and the release of detainees. People in Kazakhstan have been voting in a snap parliamentary election expected to strengthen the position of President Kasym-Jomart Tokayev. By 4 p.m, turnout was 65%. The new parliament has been reduced to one chamber, the ruling party rebranded, while the other six allowed to take part are all loyal to the authorities. Weather officials in Indonesia say the raging wild and land fires on the island of Sumatra have triggered haze, worsening air quality and disrupting daily activities. An official said more than 2,600 hotspots have been detected across Sumatra. Visibility has been reduced in several areas, with residents complaining of breathing difficulties. The football used by Diego Maradona to score his famous Hand of God goal has sold at auction for $3.3 million. The ball was used in the 1986 World Cup quarter-final between Argentina and England. Gigi Arn reports.
15: The ball was used in what is widely considered one of the most famous but also controversial goals in football history. The game saw Diego Maradona score twice to secure the country's win over England. The famous phrase originates from the footballer's remark that the opening goal was scored partly with his head and partly with God's hand. Archive footage of the match shows him jumping above the English goalkeeper, Peter Shilton, and punching the ball into the net with his fist. It's not the first time the ball has been up for auction. In 2022, it went under the hammer but remained unsold after bids fell short of the seller's reserve price.
13: BBC News.
16: Hello and welcome to NewsHour from the BBC World Service. We're coming to you live from London. I'm Paul Henley. First today, Ukraine's former defence minister has used an interview with the BBC to reiterate his call for the country to hold elections. In a video last week, Mykhailo Fedorov said democracy could not be held hostage by Russia. A source in President Zelensky's office said a call for elections demonstrated a lack of realism at a time when the focus was on fighting the war. Mr. Fedorov was sacked by President Zelensky last month. He was seen as a young, modern and successful Minister of Defence, having been the main instigator of Ukraine's successful drone warfare against Russia. But he seemed to have fallen foul of the head of the army, and the president clearly felt he had to take sides in that dispute. Mykhailo Fedorov's sacking in July sparked nationwide protests. Here are some of his supporters.
17: In my opinion, removing a truly effective person who fought corruption, made important decisions, and strengthened Ukraine's defense capabilities is one of the worst decisions made since the beginning of the full-scale invasion. This is also reflected in the statements of military personnel and well-known Ukrainian public figures following Fedorov's dismissal.
18: Finally, when changes began taking place in our country, I started to believe that we could win this war. I began to see the results of those changes. And now those very changes are being reversed. I believe that in just 6 months, Mykhailo Fedorov accomplished more than the Ministry of Defense had in 35 years of Ukraine's independence.
16: Well, it was the BBC's Ukraine correspondent, Dan Johnson, who did that interview with the former Defense Minister Fedorov, in which he attacked the current state of democracy in the country. By way of introduction to that interview, I asked Dan for a bit more background on his interviewee.
19: This is Mykhailo Fedorov. He's been the man of the moment in Ukraine this week. He was the popular former defense minister, 35 years old, credited with transforming Ukraine's armed forces, bringing in his army of drones to replace manpower on the battlefield. He's credited with saving lives, but also with taking the fight increasingly to Russia with that technology, enabling Ukraine to launch longer range strikes. So there was disappointment when he was sacked. There were protests on the streets of Kyiv calling for him to be reinstated because he was seen to be such a positive influence, a reformer who was bringing about real success. But that hasn't happened. Earlier this week, his replacement was confirmed in the role. And the night before, Mr. Fedorov released a video statement that went way beyond just calling for his job back. He described a crisis of governance. He talked about the levels of corruption in Ukrainian government and the impact that was having in terms of hampering the war effort and denying the front line the sort of equipment that was needed. He called for elections even though they are not allowed under martial law during wartime. He said that the practicalities of that needed to be confronted. Now that largely fell flat. Even those who were supporting him recognized the threats that Russia would pose to that election, the difficulties of organizing a free and fair vote that incorporates all the different elements of Ukrainian society at such a difficult time, and the divisions that that would open up in society here at a time when the thought is that Ukrainians need to be united. But when I sat down with Mykhailo Fedorov yesterday, he told me he still believed it was right to talk about elections during wartime.
11: A huge number of people started talking and supporting the idea of coming back to the democratic cycle, and I believe that neither Putin nor the president of any other country can speak about our own democracy. We are the only ones who will decide what we do going forward. That's what democracy is all about. If I cannot share my ideas and be open about them, then what are we fighting for?
19: You really believe an election would be in the interests of Ukraine and not in your personal interests?
11: It's definitely in my vested interest because I want this war to be over and Ukraine to become a successful country. So yeah, this is in my interest for sure. But of course, it's also in the interest of all Ukrainians. But if you are asking whether it will be useful for my political future, if I were thinking about this, I would not have made this statement.
19: What do you believe is the president's awareness of corruption?
11: I think that probably you better ask the president about this. Do an interview with him, have a conversation with him in front of the world.
19: Do you think he has questions to answer?
11: I believe that he is ready. Why not? That's his responsibility to explain whether he was aware of all that or not. I don't want to make any assumptions.
19: Do you think he may be a corrupt politician?
11: Look, in all the time that I worked with him, not a single time I received from him any tasks that would go against the law. I can talk only about my personal experience.
19: If you get the election you've called for, will you run for president?
11: I cannot even think or talk about this right now. I will be ready to discuss it only when the elections take place in this country. Because if I think about running for president, I won't be able to stay unbiased.
19: Is there more the United Kingdom could do to provide better support to Ukraine?
11: I would like to thank the United Kingdom for your constant support, for your involvement in the coalition of the willing. I believe in delivering faster what was already announced, simplifying the bureaucracy and procuring more stuff produced in Ukraine. governments are lagging behind on the reality on the ground, and this is the question not just for the UK. We don't need just announcements, we are better off with less, but better quality and faster. We need exactly what we need in this historical stage of our development. We don't need repairs of tanks when we no longer use tanks. Unfortunately, our losses, our blood, our military experience is beneficial to all of you. So we are not only fighting for our freedom and democracy, we are also fighting for your safety so you can build your own security system, which will guarantee your protection in any future wars to come.
10: Mikhailo Fedorov talking there to the BBC's Dan Johnson. And Dan, there have been protests, as you mentioned, in Kyiv in favour of this former minister. How much of a threat do you think he is to the government and specifically to the president at the moment?
19: Well, he was seen as someone who had popular support and may be able to mobilise that, if not to get his old job back, then to hold some sort of other influence. But it seems like he perhaps overread that level of support and overstepped the mark, because those protests, it's been announced, will end now that he is not going to get his defence minister job back. So that leaves the question open of what Mikhailo Fedorov's future is going to be. He told me that he still wants to play a role, that he still wants to promote technological alternatives to help Ukraine's effort in this war. He'll be going to America next week and hopes to meet Elon Musk there to try to get more from him in terms of using Starlink to launch longer range attacks on Russia. But in terms of the threat to President Zelensky, he never directly criticized the president. He never accused him of personal corruption, but still it's clear that they are not going to be working together in the near future, and the sort of statements that have been coming out of the president's office in response to the interview and the lines that Mr. Fedorov has given make it clear that that relationship now appears to have broken down, even though Mr. Fedorov says he still wants to support the government and help in Ukraine's war effort. He may now find himself in the wilderness. He didn't explicitly say he will run for president if and when there are elections, but he left the question open, saying, well, when the time comes, if I'm in the right position and people think I can be trusted with that role, perhaps it's something I'll consider. So we may not have heard the last of Mikhailo Fedorov.
10: The BBC's Dan Johnson reporting. President Zelensky has today repeated his view that it wouldn't be appropriate to break with constitutional law and hold Ukrainian national elections as the war with Russia continues. Let's hear live now from Oleksandr Mereshko, who is a Ukrainian MP from President Zelensky's Servant of the People Party. He's also chair of the Ukrainian Parliament's Foreign Policy Committee. Welcome, Mr. Mereshko. Can you spell out why elections will not happen now first?
20: Thank you for having me. First of all, to hold elections under martial law is prohibited by constitution, especially when we're talking about parliamentary elections. So it's prohibited by constitution. Second reason, it's politically impossible because the factions in the parliament, including factions which belong to opposition, have come to agreement that elections will be held after lifting martial law within 6 months. So we have political agreement on that. And technically, logistically, it's impossible to do, having 6 million Ukrainians abroad, having war going on. It's impossible, for example, to guarantee security and safety for voters. So for many reasons, let alone even money issue, because it would cost a lot, and we don't have right now this money in our budget when we have to spend all our money on our defense. So for all reasons, it's impossible to do. And besides, President himself has mentioned this today, saying that it might cause serious political split within the country, which will weaken our country and will play into the hands of Putin.
10: If I ask you if Mr. Fedorov is a threat to President Zelensky, I have little doubt that you'll answer no. But can I ask you, was it a mistake to sack him?
20: My personal position that I would leave him in his position. I would reinstate him because, first of all, he had only 6 months, and he should have been given a chance. Second, I don't see the reasons for not nominating him, because he proved to be rather effective as a minister of defense. But politically speaking, even Mr. Fedorov himself, he is very evasive when he's asked about whether he is going to run for presidency or to participate in parliamentary elections. He says that it's a matter for future. So we don't know when elections will take take place and whether or not he will run independently. It's too early to say. But he has been very loyal supporter of President Zelensky for 7 years. He's been a member of his team.
10: Yeah, and who knows? And he does not personally accuse the president of corruption. We note that. Are there questions to be put to the president necessarily about his knowledge of corruption in government?
20: Well, president, he was given an interview today, and I understand that, first of all, he supports the investigation, and he has no intention to hamper or to interfere in this investigation. But everything should be done within legal frameworks. And Mr. Fedorov himself, he doesn't say that he's in opposition to president. He doesn't make any claims. He says that he's against, as he put it, a rather vague term, though, against the system. And of course, he is against corruption. And I'm sure the president himself is interested in purging corruption.
10: Thank you very much indeed, Oleksandr Mureshko, Ukrainian MP from President Zelensky's party and chair of the Parliamentary Foreign Policy Committee. You're with the BBC World Service, live from London. This is NewsHour.

0: Coming up, the Italian composer Olivia Belli on how experiencing an earthquake in her country inspired her music.
1: When I have experienced for the first time an earthquake on my skin, I perceive this idea of loss, that it was new for me. And I have tried to put in a piece that is called Pian Perduto this essence.
0: The main news headlines this hour. President Zelensky has warned wartime elections would be too dangerous to hold after his former defense minister again called for a vote. And Syria says it expects negotiations over a security deal with Israel to resume soon, with hopes that it would lead to the withdrawal of Israeli troops from Syrian land. More on that later. I'm Paul Henley with NewsHour, live from the BBC. In the US, tensions between the current Pentagon and the press have been evident for some time. They've taken a new turn, though, with the editor-in-chief of the US military newspaper called Stars and Stripes saying he's been fired for insubordination. Eric Slavin said he was targeted after speaking out against editorial interference in an interview with CBS News. The newspaper's publisher has also been fired, as has a reporter who wrote about the hardships faced by sailors on board the USS Abraham Lincoln. Stars and Stripes is part of the US Department of Defense, and its reporters are Pentagon employees. But it has long maintained its editorial independence, trying to provide independent news for the US military community at home and around the world. Well, the Pentagon told the BBC it wouldn't comment, but did refer us to a memo from the recently appointed military deputy to the publisher, in which he committed to the publication's continued independence. NewsHour's James Kumarasamy asked Eric Slavin whether he was surprised by the Pentagon's decision.
2: It's certainly not what I expected when I woke up on Friday morning. Certainly there were tensions that went back all the way to a January the 15th tweet by a senior official in the Pentagon press office talking about changing Stars and Stripes substantially. And that tweet came with absolutely zero notice. At the same time, a federal regulation was removed and a story was leaked to a friendly news organization talking about firing a bunch of our reporters. So we had some idea that there were problems, but still did not expect this to happen.
3: When that process began and you got wind that changes were coming, substantial changes from the Pentagon, what did you do?
2: Nothing really happened for about 2 months, and we felt rather secure that maybe things had died down a bit. And then another memo came out on March the 9th, which proceeded to reaffirm our independence, but then place new restrictions upon the organization.
3: And the appointment of a military deputy to the publisher, was that an important moment?
2: It was only just a few weeks ago, and I would say that there has not been a military public affairs officer within Stars and Stripes in many decades. So that was a surprise, yes.
3: Now, though, and you gave, I guess, what would now be seen as a fateful, from your point of view, interview to CBS, in which you were asked about red lines the Pentagon shouldn't cross, and you talked about censorship. Is that because you believe now that censorship is in place?
2: Well, that was my unofficial opinion that I gave to CBS, and they asked me what my red line would be, and I said if it was a perfectly accurate story that we weren't allowed to run, and then they gave us something else that was written by the Pentagon, that would be a red line for me. I never said that I would disobey any sort of directive. I simply explained what I thought the rules were, because the rules say that we must remain editorially independent. That's actually Defense Department policy. And for that, I was given a separation notice for insubordination.
3: The Pentagon, yeah. When we asked them for a comment, they referred us to a statement that was put out by the newly or recently appointed military deputy, Captain Bill Urban, to the publisher, and in which he has said that I will not hesitate to report on service members who have been left behind or disadvantaged by the decisions of our leaders. I believe in a Stars and Stripes that fully reports the impact the Department of War policies have on you, and I will report the good with the bad. What are your thoughts on that?
2: I sincerely hope that Stars and Stripes can continue to report independently. Of course, I'm concerned, given what has recently happened.
0: That was Eric Slavin, editor-in-chief of Stars and Stripes, talking to my colleague James Kumarasamy. Now, the American alternative pop band Sparks were formed in the late 1960s by brothers Russell and Ron Mayle. They won the French equivalent of an Oscar in 2022 for the soundtrack to their film Annette, and they've influenced many other artists from Björk to New Order to the Smiths. Their latest album, called Sparks Live on the Moon, features the Australian actor and Sparks fan Kate Blanchett. Russell Mayle has been speaking to the BBC's Martin Vennard, who started by asking him if the album was actually recorded on the moon.
4: Please put your hands together and give a big lunar welcome to your favorite band and mine, Sparks.
5: It was recorded in spirit on the moon. We can't divulge where it was really recorded, but it has a moon resonance to it. Kate Blanchett, who was graciously flown all the way there as well, to kind of give it a little extra cachet, she gives a kind of introduction.
6: So may we start. So may we start.
7: And how did you get Kate Blanchett involved?
5: We met when we won the Best Music Award for our movie Annette at the César Awards in Paris. We were backstage in our dressing room before the ceremony and a knock on the door, and it was Kate Blanchett, who was also at the ceremony receiving a lifetime achievement for her amazing film work. And she introduced herself, said she was a fan of Sparks, and we fell on the floor because we would not have expected that to happen. After that evening, we stayed in touch, and we needed an MC to be with us live on the moon, and so we rang her up and said, "Hey, Kate, going to the moon, want to come?" And she said, "Well, God, yeah, of course, I can't miss that." We wanted to just capture the feeling of a Sparks concert as best you can, so we wanted to make sure that the album was really strong musically and sounded really out of this world.
7: Why do you think humans are so obsessed with going to the moon?
5: You know, all of the implications of who, if anyone, or in what form life would take elsewhere that isn't on our planet.
6: Zoo time, is she a new time? The mammals are your favorite type, and you want to unite.
7: Many of our listeners will have heard some of your songs, like "This Town Ain't Big Enough for Both of Us." Is there still big demand to hear your hits like that when you play live concerts?
5: Obviously, we're still proud of it, yeah. But, you know, what we're equally and probably more proud of is the fact that what we're doing now is something that's as strong in its own way as that was in its time, whereas a lot of bands that have had a lengthy history like we have, they kind of just rely on their past history to kind of get them by, and a new album is just kind of something that they have to do.
6: It's totally big enough for both of us.
7: And you mentioned that you keep changing, you keep doing new stuff. What next?
5: We're doing a new movie musical, working on a new album. The musical, we can't be overly specific, but it's bigger in scope than Annette was, and in a completely different environment and setting. But it's also a movie musical that's all sung, and it's something that we think is really fresh and unique, and we're really eager to get it going and start filming. As far as a new Sparks album, when you've done 28 albums, you know, it's the challenge to find new ways of presenting what you're doing that hopefully is as challenging and special as what you were doing from day one.
4: Good night, everyone. Thank you for coming. And please, fly home safely.
0: Kate Blanchett, Sparks fan, Russell Mayle was talking to the BBC's Martin Vennard.
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0: Still to come here on NewsHour, what are the implications of Russia apparently withdrawing its ambassador from the UK? President Trump puts himself center stage of a big racing event in Washington today. And a composer who survived an earthquake in Italy a decade ago tells us how the disaster shaped her life and work. Here's the news first.
10: BBC News with Danielle Yawovietska. President Zelensky says it's too dangerous for Ukraine to hold elections while fighting Russia's invasion. This followed a BBC interview with Ukraine's former defense minister, Mikhail Fedorov, where he called again for nationwide elections, saying they were inevitable. Syria's foreign minister says he expects negotiations over security with Israel to resume soon, despite recent Israeli airstrikes. Assad al-Shabani said he hoped they would lead to the withdrawal of Israeli troops from Syria. Hungary's Prime Minister Péter Modrý says the country's only nuclear power plant could be operating at full capacity again by Wednesday. Drought had forced 3 out of 4 reactors at the Poch site to be shut down. President Trump has accused Canada of targeting U.S. farmers with massive tariffs. In his first public comments since trade talks between the two sides collapsed, he also said Canada wanted the benefits of being a U.S. state without being one. People in Kazakhstan have been voting in a snap parliamentary election expected to strengthen President Kasym-Jomart Tokayev. By 4 p.m., turnout was 65%. Mr. Tokayev has spoken of a step towards a new Kazakhstan, but critics point to growing authoritarianism. After talks in Switzerland, Congolese negotiators and M23 rebels have agreed a roadmap for peace negotiations in another push to end the protracted bloody conflict in eastern Congo. The first verification mission is due on Monday, though sticking points remain. Weather experts in Indonesia say wildfires on the island of Sumatra have triggered haze, worsening air quality and disrupting daily activities. An official said more than 2,600 hotspots had been detected. The football used by Diego Maradona to score his famous Hand of God goal has sold at auction for $3.3 million. The ball was used in the 1986 World Cup quarter-final between Argentina and England. BBC News.
0: Welcome back to NewsHour. Now, a long-awaited trial into the murder of the famous American rapper Tupac Shakur resumes on Monday. The only man ever charged over his death, Dwayne Keffi D. Davis, has pleaded not guilty. Tupac's death in Las Vegas in 1996 came at the height of a rivalry between East and West Coast rappers. There was an attempt to head off the bad blood a year earlier when the music producer Quincy Jones called a summit of the biggest names in the rap music industry. Jones

0: in the future would become the Secretary of State.
1: You know, yeah, in the timeline of it, I think he had been head of the Joint Chiefs maybe prior to that, and then I guess would be the Secretary of State. But, you know, he's a guy that grew up in the streets of New York, went to City College, you know, lived in the Bronx. Like, he got it and had been in charge of, you know, many men ready to fight to defend the country. So it was impressive, but, you know, very cool.
0: And can you remember at the end of this summit, I mean, did you walk away from it thinking, I think we've made a real difference here, that things will get better now?
1: Yeah, you know, I never thought it would get as bad as it got, because, you know, you hear these people, so much of what is said on rap records is theater. It's a movie, you know, like De Niro, Al Pacino in the great gangster films. These guys go home and have normal lives, which is very similar to what it was in hip hop. Once again, it just ignited the people on the sidelines to want to jump up and just be the tough guy. And 90% of the time, those doing the rapping were not really, hadn't really done any of the things that they dramatized on record, because they were acting, essentially.
0: Sadly, even though there were good intentions at this summit, in the end, there was more violence and there were deaths.
1: Yeah, this show was. So once again, Quincy's foresight, it's amazing. And that documentary that was done not long ago, shortly around the time of his death, and there was a clip of it in there, and Quincy speaking, and you could see Quincy tearing up. The emotion was so palpable. And seeing that recently in the doc, I mean, this is how deeply he felt and wanted to prevent and to reach out and to try to bring all these people together.
2: That was 1990s hip-hop artist Fab Five Freddy speaking to my colleague Julian Warwicker. You're listening to NewsHour from the BBC. I'm Paul Henley. Now, it's emerged today that Russia has withdrawn its ambassador to the UK. Andrei Kellin left London last month, and no candidate's been put forward to take his place. Tensions between the two countries have escalated in recent days and weeks after it was revealed that British-manufactured drones had been used by Ukraine to strike targets inside Russia. The BBC spoke to Ambassador Kellin in April. At the time, Britain warned it could board Russia's so-called shadow fleet of ships if they entered the English Channel. Ambassador Kellin denied Russia was a threat to the UK.
3: Are we conquer UK like Normans? This is nonsense, of course. Or we will start a war against NATO. This is absolutely impossible, since NATO war machine is much bigger than Russian. Then what's the purpose of all these efforts? For us, it is clear. It is just to feed defense industry more and more money.
2: Let's talk live to Joe Inwood, who's joined me in the studio, BBC World News correspondent. Is this a genuine row? Is it diplomatic wars? What's going on?
4: I think it's fair to say that there is probably the lowest ebb of relations that we have seen in living memory between Russia and the UK. They are as bad as they've ever been. But I think you probably need to separate that from this announcement. Ambassador Kellin had been in London for 7 years, and his posting was, I understand, due to end in July, and he ended it on the 21st is when he left the UK. So this was before the most recent downgrade in relations to do with the use of British manufactured drones being used to attack Russian targets, for example. But and the Russian embassy have put out a statement. So this came from a story in the Sunday Times newspaper, basically saying that nothing that they've said can signify that his withdrawal or his leaving is not, you know, is the sign of some further deterioration. They do say that relations between the two countries, I'll read you the quote, as for the state of Russia-UK relations across all areas, they have deteriorated to an unprecedentedly low level, entirely on London's initiative, they say. So things are very, very, very bad. But I think this story is slightly separate from that, although obviously a little bit related.
2: All London's fault, then, according to Moscow. Yes. So Andy Burnham, the recently appointed British Prime Minister, won't help those relations when he pledges the continuing unfailing support of the UK for Ukraine.
4: And of course, British support for Ukraine is, from Russia's perspective, at the heart of this. The UK has been one of the most

0: you know, loyal and fervent supporters of Russia's resistance, sorry, of Ukraine's resistance of Russia's invasion, its illegal occupation of parts of their country, since the very start. They've led the charge in trying to rally international support, and of course that has angered the Kremlin significantly. I mean, Mr. Kielin was a loyal ambassador to Russia. He quite often would come out with lines which people here would view as, frankly, Kremlin propaganda. He, in an interview with the BBC's Laura Koonsberg, he didn't deny that Russia was following British submarines, nuclear-armed submarines, but said, why would we want to follow your outdated warheads? So he was combative. He gave interviews. He was quite open sometimes, and often said things which angered and infuriated people here. As I said, it is important to remember that having a chargé d'affaires in charge of an embassy is not unprecedented. The British government have done it. For example, we had a chargé d'affaires, a sort of a deputy running our embassy in Italy for a while, in Rome. That wasn't because relations had collapsed. It's not that uncommon, but it does come in the context of really, really bad relations between the two countries.
1: Thank you very much. That's the BBC's World News correspondent, Joe Inwood. Now, after days of Israel bombing a Syrian airbase, talks between those two countries are expected to resume soon, potentially paving the way for what's been called an historic opportunity for diplomacy between the two nations. That's according to the Syrian side. What exactly has been going on then? To tell us more is Israeli journalist and commentator Noga Tarnopolsky. Noga, welcome to the program. What is the meaning behind this? First, talks are happening. How significant is that?
2: Good to speak with you, Paul. It's very significant. Israel and Syria have been in a formal state of war since 1948. And the crack-up and disappearance of the Bashar Assad regime has opened a door, it turns out, to American-sponsored talks. I don't think any of this would have happened without the pressure from the United States, pressure on both countries. Donald Trump has made it clear that he supports the new kind of tentative regime of Ahmed al-Shara in Syria and that he is behind a possible rapprochement. That said, obviously things remain, I would say, complex and very volatile still.
1: Still, peace talks not involving the US but involving Israel. This is significant and in recent times unusual.
2: Very much so. The United States, a bit behind the scenes, has pushed hard both for Israel to engage in talks with Lebanon and with Syria, both countries that neighbor Israel's north and with which Israel has never had any diplomatic ties. And both Syria and Lebanon have expressed openness to this. The reluctance seems to be on the Israeli side, and it's worth remembering that this is by far the most hard-right nationalist government in Israeli history, and Prime Minister Netanyahu right now is struggling in the polls ahead of elections in October.
1: Tell us about public opinion on this issue. Firstly, about a bombing campaign in Syria, and secondly, about talks to end that bombing campaign and all others.
2: So everything having to do with Israeli military operations on Syrian territory is extremely fraught and complex and also has different aspects. For example, Israel's maintaining a kind of undeclared security zone in southern Syria, and this is ostensibly to defend the Druze minority in Syria, which has faced massacres and significant attacks even under this new Syrian regime. And the Druze are a very important minority within Israel. So there was extraordinary pressure on the Israeli government in the past year and a half or so to engage in southern Syria so as to protect the Druze. That's one side of things. What happened on 2 days ago, this Israeli airstrike that has caused such an outrage, even for the Americans, it wasn't directly an attack on Syria. And in fact, what we understand from the U.S. envoy to Syria is that Israel, through its Mossad director, warned Syria ahead of time that this abandoned airbase would be attacked. The reason Israel presents for this attack isn't Syria, but Turkey. Israel claims that Turkey was about to establish defensive anti-missile batteries on that abandoned airbase, and that the reason it bombed the tarmac was to prevent Turkey, remember, a NATO ally of the United States, from establishing itself further in Syria in a way that could impact Israeli air force activities aimed at Iran.
1: Many thanks, Noga Tarnopolsky, reporting live from Israel. Now, Washington, D.C. isn't used to hosting the big national sports fixture that is today's IndyCar Grand Prix, basically the U.S. equivalent of Formula One racing. What's changed is President Trump's involvement. He's appearing at the event, which he has personally made part of the 250th American Independence celebrations. Some 140,000 spectators are expected. Will Buxton is lead announcer for the race today. He told me briefly how significant it was.
3: There's never been a motor race around Washington, D.C. So this is something very, very special, something very unique. It's going to be the final event in America's 250th birthday celebrations. This will probably never happen again.
1: Well, I asked him for a rundown on the route, too, and he took us along the track.
3: The route itself heads down Pennsylvania Avenue from the Capitol building to the White House. We turn left at the National Archives, head down 7th Street, turn left at the Smithsonian, and then turn round back past the Capitol building. It's quite an incredible track, an amazing backdrop, and they're going to circulate this place 147 times this afternoon.
1: Well, let's find out more about the obvious politicization of this event. I'm joined by Daniel Lipman, who is White House reporter for Politico, appropriately. Daniel, welcome. President Trump issued an executive order to make this happen. He is waving the starting flag. What exactly is in it for him? Can you explain?
4: Yeah, he loves the pomp and circumstance. He loves the grand spectacle of his job. And this is kind of in line with how he had a UFC fight at the White House. He had military
1: UFC?
4: Flyovers. That was Ultimate Fighting Championship a couple
1: months
4: ago.
1: Cage fighting, right?
4: Cage fighting. And so there is a lot of – this is someone who he wanted to be the a kind of a ceremonial driver at the Indy 500 15 years ago, and he was blocked because of his birther comments and his rumored presidential bid. And so he is really reveling in this part of the job, but a lot of Republican candidates are shaking their head privately because they want him to focus on the economy, not on this types of glitz and glam.
1: The U.S. Department of Homeland Security has history with this sport, a controversial image used. Can you just explain that, Rao?
4: Yeah, so they created a AI image with Homeland Security and ICE branding on a car last year that belonged to a Mexican driver, and the Indy organization was not happy about that. They didn't want to antagonize Hispanic viewers and fans of the sport. And so I don't know if we're going to see any of that type branding today. There's a new Homeland Security secretary, but it clearly caused a little bit of a row last year when they tried to do that image.
1: What are you making of the language surrounding this race? It's been renamed, hasn't it? The Freedom Event.
4: Yeah, so Trump had started this organization called Freedom 250, which was kind of an alternative organization to the America 250. And so America couldn't even come together to celebrate their its 250th anniversary. And so he is really surrounding himself with that freedom, word. And even though he has, for a lot of this last year and a half, been trying to lock up some of his political opponents, but he knows that freedom polls well, and it kind of distracts from how inflation has gone up and how the Iran war has kind of become a cul-de-sac where he can never claim full victory.
1: President Trump isn't forcing this event on Washington. The Democratic mayor of D.C. has given it his full backing as well. But there are core Trump supporters in the core group who love this sport, aren't there?
4: There are, and there's going to be a lot of people among his supporters who come out, who are traveling to this event, but it has made it a little difficult for some of the downtown businesses because they've had to close the streets. They have a 3-hour shutdown of Reagan Airport right outside D.C. for flights. But there's a lot of Americans of varying political stripes who like this type of race, and it kind of fits with the macho image that President Trump and Defense Secretary Pete Hegseth, that they have brought to America.
1: Daniel Lipman, White House reporter for Politico. This is NewsHour. Thank you, Daniel.
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0: Here's a reminder of our main story this hour. President Zelensky has warned wartime elections will be too dangerous after his former defense minister, Mikhailo Fedorov, again called for a vote. In an interview with the BBC, Mr. Fedorov explained his reasoning.
1: A huge number of people started talking and supporting the idea of coming back to the democratic cycle. And I believe that neither Putin nor the president of any other country can speak about our own democracy. We are the only ones who will decide what we do going forward. That's what democracy is all about. If I cannot share my ideas and be open about them, then what are we fighting for?
0: One other headline, Syria says it expects negotiations over a security deal with Israel to resume soon. I'm Paul Henley, and this is NewsHour from the BBC World Service. Now to a part of the world we don't hear much about at the moment, the northern Ethiopian state of Tigray. Regular listeners to NewsHour will remember our coverage of a devastating civil war between Tigrayan forces and the federal government between 2020 and 2022. That war officially ended with what has proved to be a problematic peace agreement. The conflict has never completely stopped, both sides making and breaking alliances with other factions and with neighboring countries. In the last 3 weeks, there's been an escalation, in fact, with clashes on the ground and drone attacks by the federal government. On Friday, Tigray suspended an annual festival over fears of more drone strikes in the capital, Mekelle. Well, to bring us up to date and to shed some light on what can be a confusing conflict situation, let's hear from Kjetil Trunvoll, who is Professor of Peace and Conflict Studies at Oslo New University College. He's a specialist on Ethiopia and Eritrea. I asked him first why the federal government was attacking Tigray.
2: The federal government in Addis Ababa is accusing the regional government in Tigray of breaching the secession of hostilities agreement, which ended the 2020-2022 war, which estimates to have killed about 400,000 to 600,000 civilians, and massive sexual assaults on the women of Tigray is also reported.
0: How bad are things now? It is not over, is it?
2: No, you can say this is a continuation of that war. The Pretoria Agreement has partly been implemented, but key elements of the agreement have not. And it had been an escalation over the last couple of years, but more recent military confrontation have also been observed.
0: The conflict is complicated by the fact that not all Tigrayans are united in their opposition to the federal government. How complicated a picture is it in terms of public allegiances?
2: That's correct, because part of the Pretoria Agreement was the establishment of what is called an interim regional authority in Tigray. That structure was dismantled by the party, Tigray People's Liberation Front, earlier this year, and they assumed full control of the political authority in the region, meaning that the Tigrayan political elite was split by that action. At the same time, the Tigrayan people on the ground all fear the outbreak of a new war, and we have seen tens of thousands of Tigrayans fleeing the region over the last 3 months in order to avoid being caught in a new war as they experienced just a few years ago.
0: Where is international involvement or allegiance here?
2: The civil war in Tigray is linked to the regional war theatres and most closely with what's happening in the Sudan, where we do see that the TPLF, the regional authorities in Tigray, is allied with SAF. The federal government in Ethiopia is accused of assisting RSF. At the same time, you see a new alliance between Eritrea and the regional authorities in Tigray, which is quite surprising since Eritrea attacked Tigray during the former war.
0: The US has been a strong supporter of the Ethiopian president. Is it playing a role?
2: So far, the US special envoys have not managed to lead to some concrete initiative of re-establishing the negotiation between Mekelle and Addis Ababa. So we have to wait and see what comes out of that. But just day before yesterday, the regional authorities in Tigray issued a statement of urgent appeal for diplomatic intervention to stop what is possibly a new war coming.
0: At this stage in the escalation, Kjetil, how worried should the outside world be?
2: I think we should be deeply worried, because this is not only a civil war in Ethiopia, it has the potential to include maybe 4, 5, 6 other states directly into the war theater we see building in the Horn of Africa at this time.
0: Professor Kjetil Trunvoll in Oslo on the ongoing conflict in Tigray. Finally on the program, the Italian pianist and composer Olivia Belli was at her home in Amatrice when a magnitude 6.2 earthquake hit in 2016. The earthquake killed nearly 300 people. Olivia and her family were unhurt, but the experience has influenced her music ever since. And ahead of tomorrow's 10-year anniversary of that quake, she's been speaking to BBC World Service's Weekend.
3: I have experienced for the first time an earthquake on my skin. I perceive this idea of loss, that it was new for me. And I have tried to put in a piece that is called Pian Perduto this essence. I have also understood that together of ruins, there is the possibility of also a new rebirth. We have to keep the memory of what it was, but we have also have the strength to go on. My song Memory from my last work, Stanze Memory, it was inspired by the main room of a palace, a room that now is completely damaged, is empty, is sad in a sense. But inside you still find hints of what it was before. There is an old globe on the wall, there is an old clock, there is photographs. So there are many objects that contains lives. And so I have focused on that. I want memory to be a positive piece. It invites us to be resilient. The earthquake changed many aspects of my feelings. I understood that sometimes I put a lot of energy in things that could disappear in a few seconds. Unfortunately, now we're living in a moment in which we don't take time to stop and take care of creating a memory, of creating something that will last after the present. I notice a strong contrast between the ruins of a village and the nature around it. The nature was flourishing. Message that nature is sending us is a message of resilience, of hope, of strength. And in all my music, I always try to put this strong message of positivity and hope and love.
0: Italian composer Olivia Belli finishing this edition of NewsHour. Thanks for listening.
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0: Welcome inside Appalachia. I'm Mason Adams. This week, a new report finds the number of black lung cases is at its highest since the 1970s. The human cost is significant.
1: I've never seen patients like this. I've never seen them this sick, this rapid of progression. It's just amazing to me that these men are able to walk around.
0: Author of a new book says reintroducing nearly extinct animals back into the wild can boost damaged ecosystems. But
2: the mere presence of elk on these former coal mine lands in central Appalachia does not necessarily indicate ecological restoration has been performed here.
0: And roadside attractions pay tribute to our enduring fascination with weird.
3: There was one particular spot where they felt a little dizzy, a little off, and it was just in that one area of the orchard. And there was a tire swing that wouldn't swing all the way forward. It stopped halfway.
0: You'll hear these stories and more this week inside Appalachia. First, this news.
4: BBC News with Danielle Jaworowiecka. President Zelensky says it would be too dangerous for Ukraine to hold an election while it fights Russia's invasion. His remarks were released hours after the BBC broadcast an interview with Ukraine's former defense minister, Mykhailo Fedorov, where he doubled down on his call for nationwide elections. Dan Johnson reports.
5: The 35-year-old former defense minister denied his call for elections encouraged division and was a gift to the Kremlin, saying a vote was inevitable sooner or later and the practicalities should be discussed. He didn't rule out running himself, but said he wasn't pursuing his own political ambitions. He said recent corruption allegations involving lawmakers and senior officials meant President Zelensky should answer questions and explain what he knew. He said he had no evidence the president was personally corrupt. The president's spokesperson said Mr. Fedorov hadn't raised concerns during his years in government.
4: Syria's foreign minister says he expects talks with Israel to resume soon over a security deal that would lead to Israel's withdrawal from Syrian land. Speaking in a Reuters interview days after Israel bombed a Syrian airbase, Assad al-Shaybani said he believed contact was needed with a party that constantly threatened your security, but only if such contact brought results. President Trump has hit back at Canada, accusing it of long-targeting U.S. farmers with massive tariffs in his first public comments since trade talks between the neighbors collapsed. Earlier, the Canadian Prime Minister Mark Carney announced retaliatory tariffs on U.S. imports in response to Washington's new 50% levies on Canadian imports. Sean Dilley looks at the main sticking points between the two countries.
6: In very broadest terms, they both accuse each other of introducing new demands at the last minute. From Canada's perspective, and Mark Carney, the Prime Minister of Canada, he has pointed towards restrictions that he said, if accepted, would have meant that Canada would have had to be restricted with its free trade agreements and other trading agreements with other countries. He said that they cannot accept what America is offering. The key negotiating areas are around dairy products, farming, autos, steel and aluminium.
4: After talks in Switzerland, Congolese negotiators and M23 rebels have agreed on a roadmap for peace negotiations in another push to end the protracted bloody conflict in eastern Congo. Makwati Okafo reports.
7: This is the latest effort to end decades of conflict in eastern DR Congo. Fighting has continued despite a US-backed peace agreement signed in Doha last year. M23 still controls large area of North and South Kivu provinces, including the major city of Goma. The two sides have now agreed a timeline for further negotiations, as well as a mechanism to track progress and resolve problems with implementation of the Doha agreement. The first verification mission is due to start on Monday in an area of South Kivu affected by fire.
4: BBC World News. The Thai military says more than 50 coordinated arson and incendiary attacks have been carried out across the insurgency hit south of the country, injuring two people. The military said a local government office building, convenience stores and a vehicle were burned in the attacks. Since 2004, a low-level conflict has simmered in the southernmost provinces of Buddhist-majority Thailand as rebels in the Muslim-majority region battle for greater autonomy. Weather officials in Indonesia say the raging wild and land fires on the island of Sumatra have triggered haze, worsening air quality and disrupting daily activities. An official said more than 2,600 hotspots have been detected across Sumatra. Ambarasan Itarajan has more details.
8: the haze is having a huge impact. First of all, health, people are complaining of breathing difficulties, and second, disrupting flight operations in the nearby cities, and in the Sarawak in Malaysia as well, where many schools were closed because of this, and people wearing masks, and it is disrupting their day-to-day routine. So Indonesia is racing against time to contain this forest fire on Borneo itself, so that it doesn't run all the way to the end of season in October.
4: Hungary's Prime Minister Péter Modrý says the country's only nuclear power plant could be operating at full capacity again by Wednesday. The Poch site was almost forced to shut down earlier this month because of drought. Water levels on the Danube River, which is used to cool it, had reached record low levels. The football, used by Diego Maradona to score his famous Hand of God goal, has sold at auction for $3.3 million. The ball was used in the 1986 World Cup quarter-final between Argentina and England. The goal drew criticism when the footballer used his fist to punch the ball into the net and score the country their first goal. And that's the latest BBC News.
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0: Welcome Inside Appalachia. I'm Mason Adams. A new report from the Centers for Disease Control finds that black lung rates are the highest they've been since the 1970s. The disease can be debilitating, even for young minors. For the Appalachian Mid-South Newsroom, Justin Hicks reports on why this is happening.
10: 57-year-old Tim Balthus visits New Beginnings Pulmonary Rehab in Norton, Virginia twice a week. He lives with an advanced stage of black lung disease. And here he does light exercises like walking on a treadmill at just 2 miles an hour to help strengthen his lungs.
11: This is a normal walking pace for me. If I'm doing this pace, not talking, but I'm carrying something, that gets you out of breath too.
10: Balthus knows there's no cure, but he hopes regular checkups and exercises will grant him more time to celebrate milestones like family birthdays and graduations.
11: God's not done with me yet. I've been obedient to him. And now he's given me back to see my grandbabies.
10: New Beginnings director Marcy Freeman says more minors are coming through her doors. What scares her is that they're younger and their lung disease is advancing more rapidly.
1: I've never seen patients like this. I've never seen them this sick, this rapid of progression. It's just amazing to me that these men are able to walk around and live and breathe, that they're alive.
10: Today, researchers at the CDC's National Institute for Occupational Safety and Health published new research. It indicates rates of black lung disease in central Appalachia are as high as they were half a century ago. As many as a third of longtime working underground coal miners may have the disease. Lead researcher Scott Laney says these rates of disease rival the 1970s. That's when Congress passed a law requiring mine inspections and dust control standards. And for two decades, disease rates plummeted. Laney says the recent growth is due to mining operations digging the thinner coal seams left in the region. Separating those small amounts of coal from a mountain requires cutting through lots of rock, which generates toxic silica dust.
12: Now we're seeing almost all of these miners with mixed dust pneumoconiosis, which includes silica and coal dust.
10: The National Mining Association represents coal companies. And they say safety measures to mitigate dusty mines have improved, and sick miners could have been exposed years ago before new technology was in place. But Laney says there's no question in his mind that the prevalence of black lung disease is still growing. In the research, he wrote, the data is a bellwether, not the remnant of an ongoing problem.
12: Nobody is doubting this whatsoever. I mean, especially if you live here in Appalachia like we do. You see it at the post office and the grocery store every day.
10: To curb this growing problem, the Federal Mine Safety and Health Administration created stricter limits on the amount of silica dust coal miners can legally be exposed to. But mining companies sued. The Mining Association says they support lower dust limits, but they want allowances for other methods to protect miners, like dust filtering helmets. Meanwhile, the Trump administration has frozen enforcement indefinitely. That delay really frustrates Drew Harris, a lung doctor in Southwest Virginia who treats patients suffering with black lung disease.
13: It's outrageous that these are the numbers we see in 2026. We know how to prevent it. There's no mystery here. We need better protections to be enforced.
10: The Mine Safety and Health Administration declined to comment until the research letter was public. But legal briefs show the Federal Mining Agency is holding private meetings around changing the safety rules. So for now, it's still unclear what future silica dust protections may or may not be in store for coal miners. For NPR News, I'm Justin Hicks in Norton, Virginia.
0: That was Justin Hicks reporting for the Appalachian Mid-South Newsroom, the collaboration between NPR and several public radio stations in West Virginia, Tennessee, and Kentucky. Hicks reported that story with Howard Berkus, a longtime investigative reporter who's focused on black lung for years. Following the story's release, I reached out to them to dig deeper. What does this black lung epidemic actually look like on the ground at clinics across coal country?
14: It's horrific. Horrific. These are people who are struggling to breathe every day, who can't do the simplest things that you and I can do, who can't play with their grandkids for more than a few minutes, who can't walk up the driveway to take the garbage cans up, who have trouble sleeping at night, can't sleep lying down because that compresses their chest too much. They've got to sleep standing up. And miners are dying. Marcy Freeman, who runs some respiratory therapy clinics in Virginia and Kentucky, she has a stack of funeral programs from her clients who have died, hundreds of them. What's happening is that miners are dying, miners are continuing to be diagnosed with disease, and more miners are going to be diagnosed with disease.
10: I'll say, too, one thing that Scott Laney, the lead researcher at NIOSH, the National Institute of Occupational Safety and Health, who produced this new research, he said, for folks who live in Appalachia, this is no surprise, because you see it every single day when you go to the post office, when you go to the grocery store, you see these guys carrying on oxygen tanks. That's what it looks like. It looks like men who have done decades of work and who are experts in their field now carrying around oxygen tanks to survive after they've retired to the point where they can't really work anymore.
0: Y'all have been reporting on this topic for a while. Howard, you've been reporting on this for years. I am still haunted by the sound of a miner breathing who had this acute version of black lung. So what are the options for miners with black lung today? What kind of quality of life are they looking at? And what's the expense of treating this condition?
14: That miner you're talking about, Mackie Branham from Kentucky, he had one of those options, a double lung transplant. It's helped him breathe better, but he's having a really tough time. The only option for miners with severe disease is a lung transplant. Now, there have only been 135 or so lung transplants for coal miners with black lung disease since 1995. 2024 was the record year so far. There were 19. The chances of getting a lung transplant aren't that great for these miners. But the ones who do get them, they have a life expectancy with new lungs. The mean rate of life expectancy is 7 years, a little less than 7 years. So they do get, you know, more life for sure, but it can be a very, very rough go. I met one miner in Virginia who had a double lung transplant, almost died on the operating table. His kidneys failed. He had to have a kidney transplant. He is very happy to be breathing, but it's been really rough. And one of the things that happens is these miners are struggling to breathe so hard, like the miner you mentioned who could barely speak a sentence without pausing for breath. That puts strain on the other organs of their body. So some of them become too sick to have a lung transplant, and some of them die from other organ failure before their lungs stop working. One pulmonologist we spoke to who's treated a lot of coal miners with disease, who's done a lot of research, basically says that they're facing suffocation while alive. There are no prospects out of this that look anything other than horrific.
0: What's the outlook going forward? Is there reason for hope Is there a chance this report can spur action at the policy level?
14: I have to tell you that I've been talking to a lot of people in the wake of this report coming out, and they don't have hope. They're frustrated, they're perplexed, they're apoplectic, because to them what this means is that despite everything that has been done, the attention that our reporting has brought to this, the action of the Mine Safety and Health Administration in 2024 to actually do something about silica exposure, despite all those things, despite much greater awareness of this now, despite the clear connection to silica dust exposure, despite the overexposures that continue to occur, despite all of that, there still is this rate of disease now among these miners in Appalachia that is back to 1978, the darker days of coal mining. The question I keep getting is, what else can we do? And I don't know the answer to that question. This is well known. The politicians know it. The regulatory agency knows it. Anybody who has anything to do with coal mining, the industry knows it. The industry's known about it for decades, by the way. So it continues to happen, and it continues to happen because there is not enough attention to protecting coal miners.
15: And to zoom out a little bit too in broader context, we right now we see kind of a hotter market than there was in the past, you know, 10 years maybe or so for coal. We see other countries buying more coal from the U.S. We see the Trump administration forcing coal-fired power plants to stay open so that they have to buy coal to feed those coal. I mean, so you have a captive audience, right? So I think a lot of these advocates, too, are very well aware that the economic demand right now for coal could make it more lucrative to ignore safety regulations, right? So I think there's a lot of concern about that, too, the economic realities behind the safety.
14: I've always said, you know, you go around Appalachia, especially in West Virginia, and I think in Kentucky, too, you see signs that say friends of coal. Friends of coal are not necessarily friends of coal miners. And that, I think, is part of the problem here. I understand the economic dependence in some communities on coal mining. You can do it safely. You can do it more safely than it's being done. You just have to pay attention, and you have to be willing to maybe not make as much money as you could to make things safer. That's really the bottom line.
0: Howard Berkus, Justin Hicks, thank you so much for speaking with us.
14: Thank you for, again, paying attention to this issue. I really appreciate it.
15: Yeah, thanks, Mason.
0: There's still time to squeeze in a road trip in the waning days of summer. If you're on the road, keep an eye out for classic roadside attractions. Folkways reporter Andrea River Peterson explored how Gravity House attractions keep luring new fans with vintage kitsch.
16: It's a Sunday morning, and I'm with my mom near Anstead, West Virginia, dragging her to a funky spot I visited a few times before.
17: Going around some curves, and I know just around the corner here, we're going to see something weird. And there she is. It's the mystery hole!
16: Ahead of us is a building with enthusiastic signage, a gorilla on the roof, and more.
17: It's got the redneck taxi. VW Beetle crashed into the front.
16: Let's start by explaining what the mystery hole is without, well, ruining too much of the mystery. It's an example of a roadside attraction known as a mystery spot or gravity house that uses illusions to trick your brain into thinking gravity is broken. They often combine supernatural origin stories with windowless basements and funhouse elements, like a ball that appears to roll uphill. One of the earliest ventures to commercialize this type of illusion in the United States was the Oregon Vortex, which launched in 1930. The Santa Cruz Mystery Spot, now a California State Historical Landmark, is another early example that opened in 1941. Mystery Hole, where I often detour, is a small, quirky version of this type of attraction. But there's a much bigger compound of oddities in Appalachia called Mystery Hill, just off the Blue Ridge Parkway in North Carolina. mystery spots took off in Appalachia as more Americans started being able to afford cars and fell in love with road tripping. Here's Willard Watson III, the Programs and Outreach Director at the Blowing Rock Art and History Museum of Watauga County in North Carolina, explaining.
18: What happened post-World War II, as the agricultural economy here was starting to decline, you had the establishment of the interstate highways and the development of roads that were better.
16: This included the Blue Ridge Parkway and other New Deal recreational infrastructure. Construction on the parkway began in the 1930s, and the road is now traveled by millions of visitors each year. Today, Mystery Hill is a sprawling complex with gem mining, an old-timey photo booth, an arcade, and a history museum. But it all grew out of a mystery spot attraction opened up in 1948, according to Mystery Hill's operations and guest services manager, Jordan Justice.
3: Our story goes that it used to be an apple orchard here at Mystery Hill. And the Hudsons were the original owners of the apple orchard. And they were, of course, doing the Appalachian thing, making moonshine with the apples. But there was one particular spot where they felt a little dizzy, a little off. And it was just in that one area of the orchard. And there was a tire swing that wouldn't swing all the way forward. It would stop halfway and then go back. And eventually they saw the Santa Cruz one out in California and saw pictures and things like that. And they're like, that's a lot like what we have going on here.
16: Some elements of Mystery Hill, particularly a display of Native American artifacts that's been largely unchanged for decades, may be considered out of date or even problematic by visitors, Watson says. But the rise of Appalachian tourism always came with tension over how the region and its people were represented. Here's Willard Watson III again.
18: You have businesses that pop up that some of them are kind of like a general store or like a little trading outpost kind of thing. But they're going to be leaning into some of those stereotypes with their marketing to try to get some of those people that are just off the road.
16: But this roadside culture also has authentic roots.
18: There's a long history of entrepreneurs in the area, like people that are making value-added goods coming to Blowing Rock, coming to the parkway to get some of that tourist industry. So these are people who are making jams and honey, right? These are people that are making quilts or toys or other kinds of crafts.
16: The golden era of road trips is now in the rearview mirror, thanks to cheaper air travel and the expansion of multi-lane highways that bypass the two-lane roads where many attractions once flourished. Those that still thrive often have their own niches. Mystery Hill leans into being part of weird Appalachia, according to Justice.
3: It's funny because we've talked about for our gift shop going towards the cryptids as well. We have a lot of the Bigfoot stuff, but I've also mentioned having Mothman or some of the other cryptids. But I think that's what makes us different. We're not cookie cutter.
16: Embracing the odd helped Mystery Hill grow into an anchor of the tourism industry that now drives the local economy. Mystery Hill attracted roughly 40,000 people last year, even as the region recovered from Hurricane Helene, according to Justice. And many Mystery Hill guests are now nostalgic legacy patrons, bringing in the next generation of visitors.
3: We have grandparents coming in with their grandchildren and even parents that say, I was here with my grandparents or my parents, and now I'm bringing my children. And it's always a pleasure because that's what Mystery Hill is about. It's a family-owned business.
16: Even though roadside attractions are less common now, places like Mystery Hill offer a glimpse into the travel culture of the past. Visits can let those who saw that history firsthand time travel back to their youth, and younger guests can tap into nostalgia for a bygone era. For Inside Appalachia, I'm Andrea River Peterson.
0: That story is part of our Folkways reporting project, which covers arts and culture in our region. 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Later in the show, how people killed off the beasts of the East, but are now reintroducing them to their native lands. You're Inside Appalachia. I'm Mason Adams.

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2: Europeans decimated native animals when they settled the U.S. By the 1800s, some species had disappeared from entire regions of the country, among them the elk. States east of the Rocky Mountains have been reintroducing elk, but does bringing back wild animals bring back wilderness? Inside Appalachia editor Irina Jorah finds that it's complicated.
3: In 1997, thousands of schoolchildren gathered in eastern Kentucky to watch as the governor unlatched the gates of a cattle trailer and released seven elk back into the wild. The animals had been caught in Kansas and trucked across the country. They darted out, their hooves banging against the metal trailer, then paused in the tall grass, regal and attentive. Over the next 5 years, 1,500 elk were shipped in from six states in the West and given a new home here in a designated managed elk zone.
4: I remember we went up on this knoll and we looked down on this valley and there were about 300 elk standing in this valley.
3: That's Trinity Shepherd. He's a naturalist and gives elk viewing tours in Kentucky.
4: I mean, there were just elk everywhere just interacting and they were just in their own environment seeing these animals here on in Kentucky without going all the way out west. Just like, wow.
3: Chances are, if you're listening to this anywhere in the United States, elk once lived nearby, on plains now seeded with crops, and in valleys and swamps that have been drained.
5: Elk were found in all but five states historically.
3: That's Tom Toman.
5: I'm the Director of Science and Planning for the Rocky Mountain Elk Foundation.
3: When Europeans started coming across the continent, they destroyed and fragmented wildlife habitat. They also hunted. Lots.
5: By the time the early 1900s, late 1800s, 1900s, we had gone from an estimated 10 million elk in North America to less than 100,000.
3: People still love to hunt and eat elk, but by the early 1900s, people started thinking of the animals as more than just dinner. An average male bull weighs 700 pounds and wears a giant rack of antlers, which he sheds and regrows each year. During mating season, elk bugle.
5: That really strange sound, that one of the most wonderful sounds in nature.
3: They do it to attract mates.
5: Starts with a real low guttural sound and goes to a really high-pitched sound. Then comes down, and oftentimes there's what they call a chuckle at the end, where you can actually see the belly of the bull expanding and contracting as they make that sound.
3: The animals inspire awe.
5: As I grew up in Wyoming, as a child, elk were found typically in the mountains, and that's always kind of a romantic place to go. We had to go to special places to see the special critters.
3: Lots of us think of those kinds of places as wilderness. They may not meet the legal definition, but they're wild in spirit. In the past few decades, there's been a push to reintroduce elk in the eastern U.S. Tom, who lives in Montana, says it's part guilt, part growing conservation ethos. Hunters have tried this in the past without much success, but now, armed with science and modern habitat management, it's working.
5: I think it is people trying to get back to as close to possible as what the wildlife natural history of their particular state really is.
3: But the result is not quite wilderness. I meet up with naturalist Trinity Shepherd on a still dark winter morning in eastern Kentucky. We drive to where he thinks we can spot some elk.
4: Keep your fingers crossed that they're out this morning. They may slip in.
3: But no, they're up early today. As the morning light turns mauve, we come upon a herd.
4: Look at all these elk that came out. I don't know where they came from.
3: They munch grass along the road we're on. It's a few dozen cows and calves, just a handful of bulls, their brown necks and cream-colored bodies still as we pass. We're not the only ones watching them. A white SUV is also parked nearby.
6: Since I quit work, I'm over here every morning. I'm Deborah Prater from Prestonsburg, Kentucky.
7: This is like your morning ritual?
6: Yes, it is. I just drive from point A to point B and just take pictures of them. I just like wildlife. I take pictures of coyotes, take pictures of whitetail. But the elk, you know, they're so majestic, especially the bulls. I got hundreds of pictures of the elk.
3: She holds up her camera to show me a picture.
7: Oh, wow.
6: Oh, this is nothing to what I've got.
3: When Deborah leaves to take her photos, Trinity says that a couple of decades ago, it was a good day if you spotted a regular old deer or found a turkey feather. The change makes his imagination soar.
4: I've always tried to imagine myself as Daniel Boone coming through the Cumberland Gap over into Kentucky at different times or whatever, looking around this rugged wilderness.
3: But Trinity and I are parked in an industrial park. The land under us was mined by mountaintop removal, where instead of going underground, whole mountains are raised to get at the valuable seams of coal. When companies finished mining, they literally reshaped the landscape. Where once stood steep, craggy mountains with swampy hollows, now roll gentle hills.
4: Those lands provide open grazing areas for elk, and of course these animals being grazers like they are, they need a lot of open land to be able to do that, so that's what reclaimed surface mine lands provide.
5: When I first heard people wanted to put elk in Kentucky, I nearly lost my mind.
3: Tom Toman with the Elk Foundation again. He's from Big Sky Country, and originally he didn't get how elk could live in the densely populated eastern U.S.
5: But when we got to looking into it, the area in Kentucky that had these reclaimed coal mines was actually larger than Yellowstone National Park, with almost no farming, a few gardens, not very many people.
3: Here in eastern Kentucky, about 7% of the 4 million acre elk zone is made up of reclaimed grassy plots. Trinity says without the reclaimed mine lands, there'd be no place for the elk in Kentucky's modern landscape.
4: What's here is here. You know, we can't jump in the travel machine, go back, and we'll change whatever. We're here today at the industrial park. And as you look around, you know, you see a lot of concrete, blacktop, steel, metal, whatever. You don't think of this as a wilderness. It is an environment, but you don't think of this as a wilderness.
3: Other parts of the elk zone are more remote, more wild. But much of this habitat needs people to manage it. That can include mowing meadows to keep pasture tender for the elk, planting diverse grasses like clover and orchard grass. The state thins forests and does controlled burns. It's a lot

0: That experience could make people care about conservation and preserving true wilderness.
1: In that sense, the return of a species to a landscape is perhaps more important than the ecological role that it plays in preserving, or if we want to say recreating, some sense of wild places.
0: Trinity and I make one more stop at a local airport. Manager Gary Cox says he was initially against the elk reintroduction. He was already having problems with the growing deer population.
2: When I would get night flights, I would literally have to chase the deer off the runway or before aircraft landed here at night, which was pretty troublesome. And then they dumped about 600 elk not 2 miles from where the airport is, and I was thinking, you know, I'm going to have this major problem.
0: Then he got a tall fence and learned that the elk once lived in the area. That warmed him to the animals. He says he knows what it feels like to be from a place.
2: Most people who move away from Eastern Kentucky, when they die, they want to be buried in Eastern Kentucky. There's a strong tradition of people coming back to Eastern Kentucky. It has a pull on you that it's just home to you. If it's possible, you want to return.
0: He says the landscape here is a big part of people's identities, and the elk are now part of it again.
3: That was our editor, Irina Zhorov, reporting. That story first aired in 2018 on the health and science podcast, The Pulse, out of WHYY. Wildlife advocates are pushing to bring large species back across the East. As we just heard, it's worked with some species, like elk, and not so much with others. A new book looks at the process. It's called The Beasts of the East: The Fall and Rise of America's Eastern Wilderness. It was written by Pittsburgh journalist and author Andrew Moore. He talks about some of the same issues we just heard about in the elk story and expands on them. He started by reading an excerpt from the book.
4: In the East Kentucky of Doug Hensley's childhood, there were squirrels, but not much else. In the 1950s, the image of wildlife had been reduced to that of a bushy-tailed rodent bounding up the shag of a second-growth hickory tree. And even that was rare. The deepest woods might have harbored chipmunks and wood rats, but the deepest woods were nearly gone. Even at night, raccoon and possum remained scarce. In terms of wild game, families had scant left for the pot, except for an occasional rabbit and a few species of rodent. Over the course of just a few generations, the mammalian chorus of eastern beasts have been whittled down to little more than whistle pigs and chirping squirrels.
3: That's stark. That's stark. Why did you choose that particular passage, other than it's short?
4: It's short. I think it also is important to remember just how thoroughly we'd removed animals from the landscape. The animals that I feature in my book, the elk of central Appalachia, the bison of Midwestern prairies, and the red wolf of the Southeast, were found throughout the East, and until we killed them all for various reasons. For the big meaty animals, we killed them for their meat and hide, and the predators, we killed them because we couldn't imagine sharing the land with them. But over the late 20th century, really, we've been trying to put the pieces back together. We've been trying to restore biodiversity. We've been trying to restore game animals, and then the trickiest thing of all has been trying to restore large predators. And the idea for this book really came about when I learned that the state of West Virginia was going to be reintroducing elk to its southern coalfield counties. And it was shocking to me because I couldn't picture these big Western animals in the hills and hollers of southern West Virginia, you know, this densely forested part of the world. I realized that it was my own lack of understanding of the ancient East and this wilder time of the eastern United States, that of course elk were found in West Virginia, Kentucky, all throughout Appalachia and the Southeast. I was captivated by this idea of trying to bring these animals back. You know, I thought it was a hopeful story at a time when, you know, we're surrounded by climate disaster and no shortage of bad news related to the environment. I was attracted to these stories of bringing wildness back to the East and by focusing on these large charismatic animals.
3: Yeah, a lot of the early part of the book really focuses on elk, which have been reintroduced in multiple states across Appalachia. But your book focuses mostly on Kentucky

0: where the process started earliest in the late 90s. So how's it going there so far?
1: From the perspective of elk on the ground, it's going really well. I focused on Kentucky because what started there in the late 90s was kind of a revolution of stocking elk in the East. There were a couple states that had done it earlier in the 20th century, like Pennsylvania and Michigan. But what they were trying to do in Kentucky was unlike anything they'd done before. They were moving not just a few animals and kind of putting them out and seeing how it went. The plan in Kentucky was really bold. And they started with 1,500 animals over the course of 5 years into eastern Kentucky. That's a lot of large animals. It's kind of thought that maybe this is the largest movement of large animals at any point in history, the largest intentional movement and translocation of large animals. The reason why Kentucky was so different from, say, Pennsylvania or Michigan is that the folks who were driving this process had something at their disposal that these other places hadn't had. And what they had was vast amounts of reclaimed mountaintop removal coal mine sites. And what that meant was that the process of extracting the coal and then the reclamation of those landscapes resulted in these artificial novel grasslands. You know, local communities struggled to find uses for this land. And so when the idea of putting elk on them came up, it was supported. It was supported by the coal industry, and it was supported by the outdoorsmen of East Kentucky, who saw this as an opportunity to, you know, restore a game species and a piece of Kentucky's natural heritage that had been lost. Because of that, those grasslands, they were able to bring in so many more elk than anyone had ever attempted elsewhere.
0: So each elk reintroduction has been a little different, but a lot of these projects, including the ones you just talked about in Kentucky, are focused on former mountaintop removal coal mines. So why do surface mining and elk reintroduction go together so often?
1: It's as simple as grass as an answer, as a one-word answer. The ridges are blasted and the tops of these mountains are pushed into the valleys below. The coal is then extracted. Then the land is reclaimed. And, you know, reclaim doesn't mean restore, right? And that's a very important distinction. So reclaim the land can be done in any number of ways under the federal law. But what seems to have to happen in most of these sites under the law is they've got to stop erosion and landslides. And so one of the popular methods of reclaiming these sites is to regrade the site and then compact it so firmly that trees can't really get a good foothold anymore. Also, the topsoil is gone. It's been blasted and pushed down the slope of the mountain. So it's hard for many native trees to get started there. What these companies are allowed and encouraged to do is to seed these landscapes with fast-growing, fertilized Eurasian pasture grasses, which will then cover that site. So what has happened is over tens and hundreds of thousands of acres across central Appalachia is the mixed mesophytic hardwood Appalachian forest ridgetops are gone, and we've replaced that with this exotic, novel grassland ecosystem. And elk don't seem to mind that. They're a generalist species. They can do well in a number of environments, and they're not checking to see the status of these plants, you know, whether or not they evolved there. They're just going to eat these grasses.
0: Some people think the elk are really positive. They drive tourism. They are leaving droppings and potentially improving the ecosystem and biological diversity of these places. Other folks basically says this is giving coal companies a pass to fully reclaim these lands. So where, as an author who's researched this and talked to folks kind of all viewpoints, where do you land on this?
1: The elk of Central Appalachia can be many and all of those things, right? They can be a wonderful addition, a wonderful restoration story. But the mere presence of elk on these former coal mine lands in Central Appalachia does not necessarily indicate ecological restoration has been performed here. You know, to see an elk does not equal a restored ecology. And that's an important thing to note. The idea that the presence of elk gives coal mine companies a free pass not to, you know, fully restore the lands, you can see how that's true. You know, greenwashing is a phrase that I've heard where, you know, a coal company can point to an elk and say, see, we've done great things. We've restored this native animal. But that begins to fall apart when you look at the complexity of indigenous Appalachian ecosystems. And when you look at the numbers of species that used to call that ridgeline home and that are no longer there and that can no longer find a niche for themselves in those places, from the plant species to insects and bats and small mammals and amphibians, those things can't live in those places anymore because they've been so radically altered. Sometimes we can get caught up in the majesty of the elk and celebrate that and sort of stop there. But when you really dig in to the complex ecosystems that are indigenous to these places, you begin to see that there's a lot missing and that the presence of elk isn't necessarily a runaway success story.
0: We've talked a lot about elk, but Beasts of the East also gets into bison and red wolves, including an effort to bring red wolves to the Great Smoky Mountains. Do you mind sharing a little bit about that with our listeners who may not have heard this story before?
1: Yeah, so the restoration of red wolves, the reintroduction of them into the wild, began in the late 80s in Northeast North Carolina on the Albemarle Peninsula. And this was the first time the reintroduction of a wolf anywhere had been successful. It was also the first time an animal declared extinct in the wild had been successfully restored to the wild. So this was a project with a lot of firsts, and it happened in North Carolina. And when that project had some success and the animals were breeding and successfully having litters on the ground in Northeast North Carolina, the federal government and the Fish and Wildlife Service looked to the Great Smoky Mountains to establish another population of wolves. That program in the Smoky Mountains wasn't such a success. There was problems with parasites and diseases that were affecting pups. But the other problem with the red wolves in the Smoky Mountains is we had established these rules that forbade the wolves from entering private property. And of course, wolves don't see property lines and they don't know that they've left the national park and they've entered private property. Except, of course, they do know where the food is. You know, they know where the prey is. Those white-tailed deer were often being found by these wolves on private property. So it was this inability of the wolf to stick to the Park Service lands that inevitably led the Fish and Wildlife Service to withdraw those animals from that area. You know, I think this is an interesting point to make and contrast this with the elk project, which is the elk of East Kentucky were introduced almost exclusively, except for one location, to private property. So private landowners, in this case, these were coal companies, were allowing elk to be reintroduced to their property. They didn't see problems with having elk on their property, and they saw potential benefits from it. But the American public has struggled to accept predators, especially large carnivores like wolves, on private property. So it's not really a failure of the landscape or the wolves themselves in Western North Carolina. It was a failure of imagination and a failure to accept that, you know, we're going to have white-tailed deer and raccoons and even elk in some cases on private property, but we haven't been able to accept wolves as part of the wild cast list of Eastern United States. When you look to the fossil record, you've got red wolves in the Southeast for maybe 10,000 years or more. Elk and bison and their ancestors, you know, the ancestors of the bison were in the Southeast for a really long time. And it wasn't until this American society that we set up showed up that these animals vanished, and they vanished quickly, right? What responsibility do we have to give back? Do we want to have these things in the world? You know, we inherited this life, these wild lives, and I like to include plants and animals in the word wildlife. We inherited this world. Are we going to simplify it and remove these species, or do we want to keep them around? And I think that is the question that I've been trying to drive at, and the answer that I want and that I want our culture to develop is, yes, we want to have this heritage stick with us.
0: That's a wonderful note to end on. And Andrew Moore, thank you so much for coming on Inside Appalachia.
1: It's such a pleasure to talk with you, and thanks for helping me share these stories.
0: The Beasts of the East, The Fall and Rise of America's Eastern Wilderness, is out now from HarperCollins Publishers. Sounds like a pretty good deal. If you don't have to go to an office and you can work anywhere you want, why not work someplace that fits who you are? You might love to surf or dance all night to salsa music. Or maybe you like mountain biking, kayaking, or just having fewer neighbors. The pandemic supercharged this idea for remote workers. Several states race to take advantage with programs to attract these workers and digital nomads. West Virginia has the Ascend program. It pays people $12,000 over 2 years to move to West Virginia, as well as providing other incentives. NPR recently reported that the program has been successful, although the numbers are still pretty small, about 668 direct participants. WVPB News Director Eric Douglas talked with NPR reporter Scott Newman, who reported the piece.
2: What did you go in expecting, or what did you learn from it?
3: Yeah, I mean, I guess I was probably like a lot of people who don't live in West Virginia, thinking that, you know, what are the possibilities for a state like West Virginia to attract remote workers? I mean, obviously, there's a lot to offer in terms of outdoor activities and the scenery and the kind of lopsided, frankly, advantage in cost of living if you're coming from a place like D.C. or Chicago or something. But it's like hard to imagine that people, you know, will actually pull up stakes and move clear across the country. I mean, in some cases, and in a couple of cases from people I talked to who had actually never even been to West Virginia, and they applied for this program and were accepted and they made the move and they found, you know, something that they like.
2: Did you find anybody who pushed back against it or said, no, I came here, but as soon as my 2 years is up, I'm out?
3: I mean, actually, I didn't. Those people must exist because the retention rate after 2 years is only 96%. So I didn't find anybody from that 4%. But mostly, it seems like it has worked out. I mean, like the main person, the main woman I spoke to, Ashley Eklund, in the story, she did say, I said, is this it for you? I mean, are you staying for good? And she said, well, no, I don't know. You know, maybe I want to do some more exploring. But for now, I bought a house. I'm committed for a while. So, you know, that's typically a few years at least.
2: So the big question, has it convinced you? Are you moving to West Virginia?
3: I have to admit, I've been on a list of West Virginia property for about 10 years now. I've been thinking about it off and on. But I'd probably not, but it's still an intriguing idea. I don't think I could, I'm not even sure if I would be allowed to work remotely anyway, but if I, you know, certainly if I could, you know, it might be in the cards. I mean, one of the reasons why I became familiar with this story is because, I go to West Virginia, you know, 3 or 4 times a year, because I go up to Spruce Knob to do astronomy there. So, yeah, I wouldn't say I know the state real well, but I've definitely driven through it different seasons and I understand the attraction.
2: Where does West Virginia's program, do you remember how many there are first off, but, where does West Virginia's program kind of rank in that whole, in those whole bring them home sort of, efforts?
3: Yeah, I mean, there are about 70, and a lot of them are very local, you know, like an individual city, like Noblesville, Indiana. I'm from Indiana, so Noblesville, Indiana has a program, for example. In terms of retention, as far as I can tell, West Virginia is perhaps the most successful, certainly in the top tier, more successful than even Tulsa Remote.
2: Is there anything we haven't talked about?
3: Yeah, I mean, I think, you know, one of the things I didn't get into in the story very much is that, you know, we are talking about a relatively small number of people. And there is a question about, like, well, is 700 people enough to make a real difference? And yes and no. I mean, there's a flywheel effect, they call it, you know, where you're potentially attracting family, and not just immediate family, but you know, I talked to people whose, you know, parents decided to move to West Virginia after they did, or their some other relations that aren't in their, you know, immediate family. So the numbers are relatively small, but the other thing is just the economic impact is kind of surprisingly large, even for that number of people. I mean, you're talking right now, organizers say about $750 million to the state. I mean, that can't That's not entirely trivial. And they're already planning for another 1,000.
0: On this show, we think often about ways to define our region. We want to hear how you're thinking about our region too. At the Appalachian String Band Festival in Clifftop, West Virginia, producer Bill Lynch asked 65-year-old Warren Canterbury of Huntington, "What does Appalachia mean to you? And what do you wish people knew about it?"
4: Oh, it's a way of life, I guess, laid back. People are nice and welcoming to you. So other than that, I can't give you a different answer. I think people that come to this part of the country, you know, would find that they like it better than they think and not make fun of us. So of it being backward or cunt, you know, hick or whatever. So I think they'd find that they really like it.
0: Thanks, Warren. You can tell us what you think, too. Send us a voice memo to InsideAppalachia@wvpublic.org.

0: Till next time, thanks for joining us as we journey throughout Appalachia. Our theme music is by Matt Jackford. Other music this week was provided by Eric Vincent Huey, Hello June, Joe Dobbs and the 1937 Flood, Paul Loomis and the Blue Dot Sessions. Bill Lynch is our producer. Abby Neff is our associate producer. Our executive producer is Eric Douglas. Irina Zhorov is our editor. 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
2: Good morning. The time is 9:59. It's nice and sunny in the beautiful city of Moorhead, and you're listening to Moorhead State Public Radio. It's 68 degrees out there, looking at a high of 79 today. But temperatures will get back into the 80s later this week. You just got done listening to Inside Appalachia, and on my watch, some great cultural content set to continue about our beautiful region of eastern Kentucky, generally Appalachia, and beyond. We broadcast live from Breckenridge Hall here at Moorhead State University. This is WMKY, Moorhead, Kentucky. My name's Annabelle, and every Sunday from 10 to 1, I bring you Pick and Parlor for some great music from this Appalachian region and beyond, like I mentioned. And if that sort of art interests you, you might also be interested in the Appalachian Literary Arts Festival, the first annual, here in downtown Moorhead, happening next weekend. 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I know that some of the folks putting this on are the same folks that run the Fuzzy Duck, and it is going to be such a great time. Again, that is the Appalachian Literary Arts Festival this upcoming weekend in downtown Moorhead. I believe it's Friday, Saturday, Sunday, so go get your fill, find information, tickets, etc., online at AppalachianLiteraryArtsFestival.com. Now here's the news from BBC.
3: BBC News with Sue Montgomery. President Zelensky says it would be too dangerous for Ukraine to hold an election while it fights Russia's invasion. He said elections right now were a tsunami that would destroy Ukraine. His remarks were released hours after the BBC broadcast an interview with Ukraine's former defense minister, Mikhailo Fedorov, where he doubled down on his call for nationwide elections. The hugely popular Mr. Fedorov, who was sacked last month, said it was his moral right to start that conversation and added that an election is in the country's interest.
4: It's definitely in my vested interest because I want this war to be over and Ukraine to become a successful country. So yeah, this is in my interest for sure. But of course, it's also in the interest of all Ukrainians.
3: Russia has withdrawn its ambassador to Britain, prompting fears of a total breakdown in communications between Moscow and London. No replacement has been announced for Andrei Krelin. Joe Inwood reports.
5: Andrei Krelin had been Moscow's man in London since November 2019, taking an increasingly hostile line towards his hosts, especially since the invasion of Ukraine. In April, speaking to the BBC, he did not deny that Russia was tracking British submarines, but asked why it would be interested in what he called very old, outdated nuclear warheads. Despite the often undiplomatic nature of the relationship, the fact that Russia has withdrawn its top man without nominating a replacement does signal a further deterioration.
3: Syria's foreign minister says he expects talks with Israel to resume soon over a security deal that would lead to Israel's withdrawal from Syrian land. Speaking in a Reuters interview days after Israel bombed a Syrian airbase, Assad al-Shabani said he believed contact was needed with a party that constantly threatened your security, but only if such contact brought results. President Trump has hit back at Canada, accusing it of long-targeting U.S. farmers with massive tariffs. In his first public comment since trade talks between the neighbours collapsed on Friday, he also accused Canada of wanting the benefits of being a U.S. state without being one. Earlier, the Canadian Prime Minister Mark Carney announced retaliatory tariffs on U.S. imports in response to Washington's new 50% levies. Here's Sean Dilley.
6: This has the potential to cost many millions of dollars to both economies, many jobs potentially lost. There is massive trade, for example, with some of the northern states. There is an awful lot to be lost on the part of Canada here and the United States, and that there are midterm elections right around the corner, and Americans are frustrated at the cost of living. So the president in the US will be aware of that.
3: World News from the BBC. Iran's currency, the rial, has hit a record low, trading at over 2 million to the dollar on unofficial markets. The devaluation comes after the US said it would hit Iran with what it called the toughest sanctions in history, with details to be announced on Monday. Tehran has dismissed the threat as bullying behavior. At least 14 people have been killed following a landslide at a major waste site in Guinea's capital, Conakry, with the rubbish burying nearby makeshift homes. One woman told local media her 5 children had died. Reports suggest the initial deadly landslide occurred on Sunday morning during heavy rain. Polls are closing shortly in Kazakhstan in a snap general election, expected to strengthen the position of President Tokayev. 2 hours before the end of voting, turnout was 72%. The new parliament has been reduced to one chamber, the ruling party rebranded, while the remaining 6 allowed to take part are all loyal to the authorities. Mr. Tokayev has spoken of a step towards a new Kazakhstan, but critics point to growing authoritarianism and ever-shrinking room for free speech under his rule. The football used by Diego Maradona to score his famous Hand of God goal has sold at auction for $3.3 million. The ball was used in the 1986 World Cup quarter-final between Argentina and England. This report from Gigi Ann.
7: The ball was used in what is widely considered one of the most famous but also controversial goals in football history. The game saw Diego Maradona score twice to secure the country's win over England. The famous phrase originates from the footballer's remark that the opening goal was scored partly with his head and partly with God's hand. Archive footage of the match shows him jumping above the English goalkeeper, Peter Shilton, and punching the ball into the net with his fist.
3: BBC News.
8: Hello.

The time is 10:09. It is 69 degrees here in the beautiful city of Moorhead, and you just heard Lindsay Liu, Tatiana Hargraves, Phoebe Hunt, and a few other amazing musicians, Maddie Wilter, Allison Brown, and Hazy with Won't You Come and Sing for Me. Originally, I believe, a Hazel Dickin and Alice Gerard song, most popularly one of my favorites off their Pioneering Women of Bluegrass album. And Lindsay Liu presents Bluegrass Women, celebrates a lot of those types of songs. Again, that was Won't You Come and Sing for Me, off of Lindsay Liu Presents Bluegrass Women. Welcome to Pick and Parlor. We're officially open for business, so kick your feet back and relax. I'm here with you every Sunday from 10 to 1. We have 3 hours of some great music coming up for you. I have some local folks picked out, Charity Gilbert, Don Rogers, Daryl Scott even, and some more national types of acts, Arcadian Wild, Missy Raines, and some of those bluegrass greats like Doyle Lawson and Quicksilver. You'll get to hear all of those today. Did a little bit of a mix of bluegrass and old time, and some of the more folky stuff. That's the beauty of this show. I truly just get to play whatever I want. So let's keep that moving with a version of 500 Miles I only discovered a couple weeks ago off of the album Love, Hell, and Biscuits. That's a good name. Here's Hetty West with the folk song 500 Miles.

0: This is Moorhead State Public Radio. You're listening to WMKY here in 90.3 FM. You just got done listening to the Lonesome Ace String Band. The Lonesome Ace String Band is John Showman and Chris Cool. And that was a new release called Reason to Believe. Before that, Randy Kors with some Drivin' Bluegrass on Take Me Back. Bronwyn, formerly regarded as Bronwyn Keith Hines, now going by the single name, has an original song called The Ride. That's off of her newest album, Rattlin' Bones. And from Hedy West, pretty awesome singer and banjo player that put out the album Love, Hell, and Biscuits back in, it has to be the late 50s, early 60s, but I don't have it in front of me. That was 500 Miles, and we started off the show with Lindsay Liu and many other great contemporaries of hers with Won't You Come and Sing For Me off of her Bluegrass Women record. 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
0: 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Let's just keep the great music moving with the Poe Ramblin' Boys. 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

On the count of three, we're going to holler real loud, and we're going to take a swaller of our drink, all right? We're all going to get a little more lovey-dovey tonight. Let's do it to it, all right? One, two, three.

0: 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You're listening to WMKY here at 90.3 FM. You just heard from Charity Gilbert and Sam Gleaves, Where I Look For You Now. Charity Gilbert out of Clay County, Kentucky, brings us her newest album, Creek Bank, that just came out last week. Before that, we had Clay Bank with Where's a Train When You Need One. Mama's Broke, a Canada band, gave us Build It Up, a song from their newest EP, and the Poe Ramblin' Boys with Welcome to the Club, their newest single. This is Moorhead State Public Radio's Pick and Parlor. We do a lot of great things here at Moorhead State Public Radio, and one that I'm very proud of is recognition of some Moorhead State University staff and faculty. 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
1: This is Moorhead State Today. I'm Samantha Morrill. I'm joined by MSU President Dr. Jay Morgan. Dr. Morgan, thank you for joining me.
2: Samantha, it's great to be with you.
1: So students are settling in across campus. We had move-in just a couple of weeks ago. How did that go? How was the day?
2: Well, it was great. As you know, this marks our 139th fall semester on our campus, so a lot of rich traditions and history there. Move-in went really well. We do that over the course of basically a week, a Monday all the way to a Sunday, and we stagger people to come in. I like to say that last 2 to 3 days, which are the big days, are controlled chaos. It is a little bit busy. The common joke is stay out of Walmart and Kroger because everybody forgot something. Mm-hmm. But I think we're about to get everyone settled in, and our people, our faculty, our staff, and our students do such a wonderful job helping people move in. And one of the smiles I had is two parents jumped out of their car to help their son move in. And all of our students who are already here, some of our teams and volunteers, grabbed all their stuff and took it in. And the dad said, gosh, I came to unload and didn't do a thing.
1: Wow.
2: So we've got this down to science. It went really, really well.
1: So we have a new dorm up and running now, Prefontaine. What are some of the numbers across campus? Are we full heads in beds?
2: Yes, we're doing very well. As you know, we're in the midst of kind of a shift of residential halls. We no longer have Cartmel, which mm-hmm. kind of changed the complexion a little bit. And we're still renovating some and waiting on Martin Hall to open. We're going to be at about 2,800 to 2,850 mm-hmm. students in our residence halls this year. That's a good number for us. Still yet to be seen because we've got another week or two to go to shake it all out. But right now it looks okay, mm-hmm. and we'll have a better count as we get a little bit further. Prefontaine Hall opening went very, very well. A huge crowd was there, and that will house 320 students. I think it's about 80% full for the fall semester. Students really never know to sign up to move in when we only got it finished like 3 days before.
1: Yeah, it was close.
2: It was close. So I think some students kind of hedged their bet and held back. But we really look for that one to fill up probably in the next couple of semesters just fine.
1: Well, great. We had plenty of back-to-school events, but we do still have some firsts on the horizon this month.
2: We do. We had, you know, all the traditional ice creams and mixed and all types of student events, and we're still having those the first week or two of school. We try to get students to where they can find a friend and get oriented, and we want to make them feel comfortable. We've got football coming up. Our first home game is mm-hmm. August 27th. That's a Thursday night at 6 o'clock. And there might even be some fireworks after that. So
1: okay, something to look forward to.
2: Hang around if you can. And that's always a nice tradition, that first beginning home football game brings a lot of excitement. Volleyball, our ladies are up and running, doing well. Soccer's just had a first match or two. So life is beginning to take shape very nicely on our campus this fall.
1: Dr. Morgan, thank you so much for being here today.
2: Thank you.
1: This has been Moorhead State Today. I'm Samantha Morrill with our guest, MSU President Dr. Jay Morgan. Moorhead State Today is a production of Moorhead State University, recorded in the studios of WMKY, Moorhead State Public Radio.
0: 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Here is Make It Out Alive.

0: from local band AP Harbor, right out of Moorhead. That was an alternate version of I Can Only Write When It Rains. Before that, we had Make It Out Alive by the Arcadian Wild. 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
0: Right now in the beautiful city of Moorhead, it's 70 degrees and pretty clear out there. We're going to enjoy some great weather for the rest of the day. Let's keep the great music moving, though, with one more number from Wyatt Ellis to round out the hour. Wyatt Ellis and Christopher Henry bring us West Dakota Rose.

0: 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You're listening to WMKY here at 90.3 FM. You just heard Wyatt Ellis and Christopher Henry. Christopher Henry on the guitar, I believe. Wyatt Ellis on the mandolin with West Dakota Rose. We played a lot of really fun new releases and old driving bluegrass this hour. And rest assured, we have a couple more great hours of that here at Moorhead State Public Radio. You're tuned in to Pick and Parlor. My name's Annabelle, and every Sunday from 10 to 1, I bring you some great music from the Appalachian region and beyond. Folk, country, Americana, bluegrass, really whatever I'm in the mood for. That's the fun thing about being here. Really grateful to Moorhead State Public Radio for giving such a great platform to show off all the beautiful music that this genre and this region has to offer. Broadcasting live from Breckenridge Hall here at Moorhead State University. This is WMKY, Moorhead, Kentucky. And hey, if you're wanting any sort of live music in the area, and this is the type of music you're into, Moorhead State University's Traditional Music Studies program will present a concert at Cave Run Lake's Twin Knobs Campground Amphitheater at 6 p.m. on Saturday, September 5th. The concert will feature students and faculty performing bluegrass, country, old-time, and gospel music. And if this isn't the type of music that you're into, but you're just giving it a go, thanks for tuning in. And remember that we have all sorts of other great types of music playing at different hours on MSPR as well. Say you're into jazz, world music, the blues, classical. You can find a schedule of when we air all that stuff at WMKY.org. Now let's hear the news from the BBC.
1: BBC News with Sue Montgomery. President Zelensky says it would be too dangerous for Ukraine to hold an election while it fights Russia's invasion. His remarks were released hours after the BBC broadcast an interview with Ukraine's former defense minister, Mykhailo Fedorov, where he doubled down in his call for nationwide elections. Dan Johnson reports.
2: The 35-year-old former defense minister denied his call for elections encouraged division and was a gift to the Kremlin, saying a vote was inevitable sooner or later and the practicalities should be discussed. He didn't rule out running himself, but said he wasn't pursuing his own political ambitions. He said recent corruption allegations involving lawmakers and senior officials meant President Zelensky should answer questions and explain what he knew. He said he had no evidence the president was personally corrupt. The president's spokesperson said Mr. Fedorov hadn't raised concerns during his years in government.
1: Syria's foreign minister says he expects talks with Israel to resume soon over a security deal that would lead to Israel's withdrawal from Syrian land. Assad al-Shabani was speaking in a Reuters interview. Sasha Schlichter reports.
3: Tensions over Syria were brought into focus 5 days ago when Israel bombed the Abu al-Duhur airbase, saying Turkish forces were about to deploy there. Foreign Minister Shaibani said at the beginning of this year the parties had agreed a deal on paper requiring Israel to stop attacking Syria and withdraw from territory seized since Bashar al-Assad was ousted 18 months ago. It would involve several security zones bordering Israel, including a buffer zone with only UN presence. Washington has been keen to forge a new security deal between its new ally, Syria's President Ahmed al-Sharaa, and Israel.
1: Iran's currency, the rial, has hit a record low, trading at over 2 million to the dollar on unofficial markets. The devaluation comes after the U.S. said it would hit Iran with what it called the toughest sanctions in history, with details to be announced on Monday. President Trump caps America's anniversary celebration shortly by launching a unique auto race through the streets of Washington. IndyCar's Freedom 250 Grand Prix is expected to draw around 200,000 spectators. Helena Humphrey is in the fan zone in Washington.
4: They'll be going past some of the most iconic landmarks. We're talking about things like the National Monument, straight down the National Mall, where they'll be reaching up to 200 miles per hour, even past the National Gallery of Art, where they had to conduct vibration tests just to make sure that those priceless pieces of art could actually withstand all of that rumble from these Indy cars. The organizers are calling this a once-in-a-lifetime opportunity. President Trump expected to drop the green flag and even doing a ceremonial lap in the beast himself.
1: BBC News. Health officials in Gaza say Israeli airstrikes have killed at least two people, including a four-year-old boy. Israel's military said one of the airstrikes had targeted what it called a terrorist, but did not provide details on the second strike. At least 14 people have been killed following a landslide at a major waste site in Guinea's capital, Conakry, with the rubbish burying nearby makeshift homes. One woman told local media her five children had died in the disaster. As he prepares to meet staff to defend his company's savings plans, the boss of Volkswagen has warned that the car giant is in a more than critical state. Oliver Blume said Volkswagen and the rest of Germany's car industry were facing the biggest upheaval in their history, from global headwinds and Chinese competition. He named four plants that, in his view, cannot remain profitable in the 2030s. China says it has postponed its uncrewed lunar mission after a comprehensive safety and reliability assessment. Chinese state media said the Chang'e 7 mission did not meet the conditions for the launch, originally scheduled for early next week. Anvarasa Natarajan reports.
5: The spacecraft is named after a mythical Chinese goddess of the moon. It was supposed to carry an orbiter that will travel around the moon, a lander, a wheeled rover, and a small robot that can crawl, hop, and soar across the lunar surface. Scientists describe it as the most ambitious robotic mission to the moon ever attempted. But the development of tropical storm Nara in the South China Sea has delayed the launch schedule. The aim of the mission was to search for frozen water near the moon's south pole. China wants to build a permanent research station on the moon, and this mission is seen as the next step on that journey.
1: BBC News.
0: Good morning. The time is 11:06. It's 70 degrees here in the beautiful city of Moorhead. 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It's WMKY here at 90.3 FM. Let's get it all started with the infamous String Dusters. Here is Rise, Sun.

0: 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You're listening to WMKY here at 90.3 FM. You just heard The Wilder Flower with Worn Out Trail. That's a pretty new single from them. The Wilder Flower is Madeline DeRoof on the fiddle, Molly Johnson on the banjo, and Audrey Neal on guitar. Again, that was Worn Out Trail from The Wilder Flower. We also had Sam Bush with Howlin' at the Moon, some classic Sam Bush right there, Full Spectrum Bluegrass out of Chicago with Traveling Girl, and the infamous String Dusters with Rise Sun. 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So happy to bring you great music here from Pick and Parlor here at WMKY, Moorhead, Kentucky.
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0: Right now in the beautiful city of Moorhead, we have pretty nice weather for the next couple days. It is about 72 degrees out there right now, getting up to 79 today. Tonight, mostly clear skies with some patchy fog into the early morning at a low around 55. Monday, getting up to 78 degrees, sunshine through the day. And sunshine for the next couple days until Thursday, when we're expecting a slight chance of thunderstorms. Temperatures from Tuesday on getting up to the mid-80s, dipping down into the mid-50s during the night. Let's keep the great music moving with the Dillards off of their Let It Fly record. Here is an old favorite of mine called Old Train.

0: from Buck Owens originally, and now from Jerry Butler and the Blue Jays, we had Tall Dark Stranger. Before that, Steve Day, off of his Fiddleman album, brought us The Gold Rush, and from the Dillards, Old Train. 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This is WMKY here at 90.3 FM, and I have another quick spotlight to bring to you. This is called the Eagle Spotlight. As we welcome students back onto campus, of course, move-in was just a week ago, taking a quick moment to highlight some students that are making a big difference across campus. Here's one of them.
1: Every student at Moorhead State University has a story worth sharing. In Meet the Eagles, we highlight the journeys, challenges, and triumphs of our Eagles, from first-gen undergrads to international scholars and student-athletes. Xander Mack shares how early hands-on experience and faculty support helped him grow as a creator and communicator.
2: I was looking for a college that was had like a small little population of students, and it was more, the professors were more guided towards the students, and you weren't necessarily a number in the classroom more than the professor knew you by your name. My name is Xander Mack. I am from Radcliffe, Kentucky, and my major is media production and journalism. So one of the cool things that I've been able to do while studying my major here at Morehead State University was being able to work with News Center. It teaches you everything, so not just the job that you're doing, but everything around that. So you know how to work the news desk, you know how to work the cameras, you know how to go out and get a story and then edit it on the same day and have it ready for that news block. What I enjoyed most about the research I was able to do here at Morehead State University was being able to go and just listen to others talk about their culture and where they come from and how they even have similarities to the Appalachian region culture here in Eastern Kentucky. It was just an experience for me that I really did enjoy. I have taken advantage of a lot of resources and opportunities here on campus. One of those resources is Student Support Services, and they are here just to kind of make sure that the students are on the right track in their academic career in college. So if you need any like school supplies, any books, or any even a laptop just to kind of help you do some of your assignments, they have those materials there for you, and that's, they're also just there to support you if you need somebody to talk to. So when I'm not pursuing things academically, what I like to do during my free time here on campus is I love to write poetry. That is something that brings me peace, and I like to go to Eagle Lake, and I just love to sit up there for a couple of hours and listen to some music and write some poetry. So I've had so much hands-on experience doing being the lead on my own fellowship here, and even working with News Center. Having all that hands-on experience can really kind of guide me to be successful in becoming a professional news anchor and journalist.
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0: 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That was Fast Moving Train from Missy Raines and Allegheny. Before that, I'm with her live version of Ancient Light. Daylan Bradley brought us God Already Has and the Wire Jays, a new single, actually their second ever single, Never Going Back. 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
0: 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It's about 72 degrees and sunny here in the beautiful city of Moorhead. My name's Annabelle, and every Sunday from 10 to 1, I bring you all sorts of great music from this Appalachian region and beyond. Folk, country, Americana, bluegrass, singer-songwriter. Now let's tune in to one right here from Moorhead, Kentucky. The new Beckham County Ramblers bring us Livin' in a Biscuit World.

0: This is Moorhead State Public Radio. You're listening to WMKY here at 90.3 FM. You just heard Goodbye Liza Jane, arranged by Bill Evans, on the banjo. Before that, local Bath County artist Don Rogers on Silicon Valley, off of his record From That Mystic Order, and from the new Beckham County Ramblers. Fun fact, including Moorhead State University professors Nathan Kaiser and Stephen Middleton, that was Living in a Biscuit World. So catchy. 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Live from Breckenridge Hall, it's WMKY, Moorhead, Kentucky. The time is noon. It is 73 degrees here in the beautiful city of Moorhead. Sunny skies all day, getting up to 79. And if you're looking for some fun events next month in the Moorhead area, the Cave Run Storytelling Festival will be held September 25th and 26th at the Twin Knobs Recreation Area of Cave Run Lake. Storytellers include Sheila K. Adams, Josh Goforth, who, fun fact, will be playing some fiddle music as well for some cool Appalachian-style storytelling, Kevin Kling, Nestor Gomez, and others. Stories begin at 9:45 a.m. and evenings at 7 p.m. Tickets and information at caverunstoryfest.org. Again, that's September 25th and 26th, beginning at 9:45 a.m., going through the evening. More information at caverunstoryfest.org. 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
1: BBC News with Sue Montgomery. President Zelensky says it's too dangerous for Ukraine to hold an election while it fights Russia's invasion. He said elections right now were a tsunami that would destroy Ukraine. His remarks came after the BBC broadcast an interview with Ukraine's former defense minister, Mykhailo Fedorov, where he doubled down on his call for nationwide elections. The hugely popular Mr. Fedorov, who was sacked last month, said it was his moral right to start that conversation.
2: A huge number of people started talking and supporting the idea of coming back to the democratic cycle. And I believe that neither Putin nor the president of any other country can speak about our own democracy. We are the only ones who will decide what we do going forward. That's what democracy is all about.
1: Iran's currency, the rial, has hit a record low, trading at over 2 million to the dollar on unofficial markets. The devaluation comes after the United States said it would hit Iran with what it called the toughest sanctions in history, with details to be announced on Monday. The foreign minister, Abbas Araghchi, compared America's actions to, in his words, the same film being played over and over.
3: This is a repetitive scenario, from the crippling sanctions imposed during the Obama administration to the maximum pressure campaign during Mr. Trump's first administration, and now to the latest sanctions. All of these measures have been introduced under different titles, but they represent the same kind of bullying that we have always seen in American policy.
1: Health officials in Gaza say Israeli airstrikes have killed at least two people, including a four-year-old boy. Israel's military said one of the airstrikes had targeted what it called a terrorist, but did not provide details on the second strike. Despite a ceasefire signed last October with Hamas, Gazan health officials say Israeli operations have killed more than 1,200 people. President Trump caps America's anniversary celebration shortly by launching IndyCar's Freedom 250 Grand Prix through Washington. His motorcade will take an honorary loop around the racetrack. Helen Humphrey reports from there.
4: The streets of central Washington have been transformed into an IndyCar racetrack. President Trump is expected to drop the green flag before 25 drivers race past some of the city's most iconic landmarks, including the U.S. Capitol and the Washington Monument, and stretch down Pennsylvania Avenue near to the White House. The 147-lap race will cover more than 400 kilometers, a distance of 250 miles, to mark America's 250th birthday.
1: BBC News. After talks in Switzerland, Congolese negotiators and M23 rebels have agreed on a roadmap for peace negotiations in another push to end the protracted bloody conflict in eastern Congo. A statement speaks of sequence steps and timelines for negotiations. Votes have been counted in the general election in Kazakhstan, which is expected to strengthen the position of President Tokayev. Official turnout stood at 74%. The new parliament will be slimmed down to just one chamber. The ruling party will have a new name, but only loyal parties were allowed to take part. As he prepares to meet staff to defend his company's savings plans, the boss of Volkswagen has warned that the car giant is in a more than critical state. Oliver Blumer said Volkswagen and the rest of Germany's car industry were facing the biggest upheaval in their history from global headwinds and Chinese competition. China says it has postponed its uncrewed lunar mission after a comprehensive safety and reliability assessment and because of a storm that's brewing. Chinese state media said the Chang'e 7 mission did not meet the conditions for the launch. Anvarasa Natarajan reports.
5: The spacecraft is named after a mythical Chinese goddess of the moon. It was supposed to carry an orbiter that will travel around the moon, a lander, a wheeled rover and a small robot that can crawl, hop and soar across the lunar surface. Scientists describe it as the most ambitious robotic mission to the moon ever attempted. But the development of tropical storm Nara in the South China Sea has delayed the launch schedule. The aim of the mission was to search for frozen water near the moon's south pole. China wants to build a permanent research station on the moon, and this mission is seen as the next step on that journey.
1: BBC News.
0: Good afternoon. The time is 12:06, and you're listening to Moorhead State Public Radio. This is WMKY here in 90.3 FM. Welcome back to Pick and Parlor for some great music from the Appalachian region and beyond. Some of my favorites, and hopefully some of your favorites, too. If you're around the Moorhead area often and you like bluegrass music and folk music, well, I've got some news for you. The Kentucky Center for Traditional Music at Moorhead State University will present an evening with Daryl Scott at 6 p.m. Thursday, September 10th at the Rowan County Arts Center right downtown. Acclaimed singer-songwriter, multi-instrumentalist, and producer, Daryl Scott is, of course, known for music that has been recorded by artists like The Chicks, Garth Brooks, and Travis Tritt, and he is such a musician in of himself. Lots of famous songs that he's written, You'll Never Leave Harlan Alive, spoiler alert, is one of those. Let's hear some of his great music. And hey, heads up, admission is free, but seating is limited, so you have to buy tickets in advance. But they're still free, you just have to go online and reserve them. You can find more information at the Kentucky Center for Traditional Music Facebook page. For now, let's listen to Cumberland Plateau from Daryl Scott and the Daryl Scott String Band.

0: 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You're listening to WMKY here at 90.3 FM. You just heard a lot of Daryl Scott to preview a concert that he has coming up right here in Moorhead, Kentucky. The one that you just heard, I think, was his most famous. That was called You'll Never Leave Harlan Alive. You might know the other very popular version of this tune. Before that, we had Daryl Scott with A Father's Song. He sang alongside Tim O'Brien, playing the mandolin, on Long Time Gone, and one of my personal new favorites of his, off of 2023's Old Caneback Rocker, we had Cumberland Plateau. 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
0: Right now in the beautiful city of Moorhead, it's about 73 degrees, fair skies, some clouds passing through, but not for long, getting up to 79 today. Tonight, mostly clear skies with some patchy fog in the early morning at a low around 55. Sunshine for the rest of the week until Thursday, getting up to 78 degrees Monday, 82 Tuesday, and as high as 85 degrees Wednesday. Thursday, 85 degrees again, but we'll expect some thunderstorms in the afternoon, so I hope you enjoy the beautiful weather while we have it. It's already almost the end of August. Let's keep the great music moving here at Pick and Parlor with Blue Moon Rising, the song This Old Martin Box.

0: 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You're listening to WMKY here at 90.3 FM from Russell Moore and Third Time Out. A song that came out just last year, you heard New Cut Road with some real fun rhythm and lyrics. Maureen with the Far Away From You Blues off of their latest album Scribbled Line. Big Benny Bailey, a.k.a. a duo named Benny and Bailey, brought us their newest single as well, Bottom of a Grave, and I wanted to start off that set with some driving bluegrass. We had Blue Moon Rising with This Old Martin Box. 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This is WMKY here at 90.3 FM. Of course, this is the end of the first week of school back at Moorhead's campus, and there's a lot of advancements coming around. If you drive around campus, you'll see at least two buildings constantly under construction. There's one that everyone's pretty excited about. Let's hear a little bit more about it here at Moorhead State Public Radio.
1: Moorhead State University students, faculty, staff, and alumni gathered at the new Prefontaine Hall earlier this month to dedicate the dormitory to Moorhead State.

0: alumnus Andy Prefontaine. Will Nairn reports the ribbon-cutting ceremony was an opportunity for everyone to tour the new facility.
1: Just over a week before classes began at MSU, officials marked the opening of Prefontaine Hall, the first of several ribbon cuttings to look forward to on the Morehead campus. Leading the ceremony was MSU President Dr. Jay Morgan. He says the many projects will transform the campus in a lasting way.
2: This does mark another milestone in our campus transformation. As you can see from a drive-through campus, we're transforming facilities and programs and a variety of things, all with that central theme of how do we set our campus up for the next 30 years for our students who will come after us.
1: Dr. Morgan adds, undertakings such as these are a team effort. He says many people had a hand in making the new building possible.
2: These things don't happen in a vacuum. There's financing and accounting and construction and alumni and development, housing. Everybody's kind of got a little bit of a pitch to this. The students actually designed these rooms a couple of years ago when we started this process.
1: In fact, many soon-to-be residents were also present at the event. One such student is Levi Jones, the senior residential advisor for the building. He says there is a sense of excitement surrounding the new additions to campus, and he is happy to be a part of it.
3: Because we have Prefontaine opening, which is super exciting. Martin Hall is currently under construction, and other things are in the works. And so it's really exciting to be a part of that, especially being a part of the beginning of it with Prefontaine.
1: Of course, the namesake of the building, Andy Prefontaine, was there. An alumnus of Morehead State University, Prefontaine is currently the owner and CEO of Family Leisure, a retailer of swimming pools, patio furniture, and other recreation equipment. He is also known for his charitable contributions to organizations both overseas and domestic. In 2016, his family started a scholarship endowment for MSU students. Prefontaine and his family have also funded and supported many projects concerning the campus's athletic facilities. He says his time at Morehead State gave him direction and purpose at a time when he didn't have much of either.
4: When I came here, this was my third college, and I was just trying to find my way. I was just trying to find the right chemistry, the right formula, but it really gave me the basis that I needed. I needed discipline.
1: More specifically, he credits the school's ROTC program with providing him with the framework for success.
4: I needed someone shouting in my ear. ROTC came along and did ROTC. I owe a lot to this school. I mean, I really do. I don't know if my career would have gone the way it has. And I've been so blessed. I really have been.
1: Dr. Morgan adds, projects like the new dorms and academic buildings are ways the university is moving forward with students at the center.
2: We have poured an enormous amount of funds in really trying to find an environment where our students can live. And hopefully when our new academic buildings are done and the renovations there where they can learn, and we can make this a wonderful environment for them.
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5: Let's keep the great music moving. A new trio that's taken the folk world, the Little Mercies, bring us this classic. If you know Del McCurry, and if you know old time, you know this one. It's Rain and Snow.

0: 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You're listening to WMKY here at 90.3 FM. The Rowe family singers who have shared the stage with artists like Doc Watts and Ralph Stanley, Mike Seeger, Del McCurry, and the likes have brought us our last song of the day with Sourwood Mountain, their version of it. We also had Doyle Lawson and Quicksilver with Julianne, Come On Home. Sarah Kate Morgan off of her 2023 record Old Tunes and Sad Songs. That one was Maysville, which, fun fact, is a city in Mason County. If we have anyone listening from Maysville or Mason County right now, hey there, glad you're here. And the Little Mercies, a trio, brought us Rain and Snow, their own beautiful spin on it. But that's all the time that we have today here at Pick and Parlor. Remember, I'm here with you every Sunday from 10 to 1 here at Moorhead State Public Radio. You're tuned in to WMKY, Breckenridge Hall. It's WMKY, Moorhead, Kentucky.
1: Welcome to Folk Alley, your weekly deep dive of the best in folk roots and Americana. It is I, Cindy Howes. Hello. Coming up, we'll hear new songs from Sierra Farrell, Rhiannon Giddens, Creekbed Carter Hogan, Laura Cortese, an Irish-ish set, and a birthday set for Eliza Gilkison. But first, we have a new collab between Steve Earle and Los Lobos. This whole scenario reminds me of a recent episode of The Daily from July 22nd. It was titled Trump's Clashing Goals, More Housing, Fewer Immigrants. Steve singing about the Mexican construction workers he worked with. This is Volver a Celaya from Steve Earle and Los Lobos.

New music on Folk Alley from The Family, a new project for Dylan LeBlanc. It features real members of his family, his dad, stepmom, and stepbrother. The sound is so good, like very Jackson Brown, Laurel Canyon, but a modern take. I feel like I like that so much, it's kind of embarrassing. Everybody Loves You Now from The Family. Staple Singers, before that, that song written in 1949 by Pete Seeger and Lee Hayes in support of the Progressive Movement, a left-wing political party, and was first recorded by The Weavers. And the Staple Singers recorded it in 1967. It's Cindy on Folk Alley. Sierra Farrell's profile has risen astronomically, from nomadic busker hitchhiking and train hopping across the country to a powerhouse in modern roots music. Here's Trying to Love You, new from Sierra Farrell.

Song about doing all you can to reach your goals and dreams, possibly about Kris Kristofferson trying to break into the Nashville songwriting scene. That song released the same year that he had a huge hit in Sunday Morning Coming Down, which reached number one on the country chart for Johnny Cash in October of 1970. It's Just the Other Side of Nowhere from Kris Kristofferson, and a new song from Sierra Farrell. Coming up, birthday set for a Hollywood-born folkie. I'm Cindy Howes. This is Folk Alley.

Eliza Gilkison was born August 24, 1950, in Hollywood, California. Her father was the very famous and beloved Terry Gilkison, who wrote songs for Disney, like the Jungle Book theme. Eliza splits her time now between New Mexico and Austin, where her career really took off. She released The Dark Ages last year, and we will check out a song from that record and send our best birthday wishes to one of the greats, Eliza Gilkison. This is Impossible Dream.

Eliza Gilkison with Borderline. She achieved major career breakthrough and critical acclaim in her 50s after decades of intermittent recordings and obscurity. Her 2000 album Hard Times in Babylon served as like a re-debut, leading to Grammy nominations and an enduring respect in the Americana music community. It's Cindy Howes on Folk Alley. I first saw Creekbed Carter Hogan open for Olive Klug, and I gotta tell you, I have never seen such a great opening act. So the music, of course, was excellent. He was so funny, able to make these traumatic experiences about growing up super religious while queer relatable with his humor. His new album is out now, Peasants Revolt, and from it, it's Icarus Again from Creekbed Carter Hogan.

Rhiannon Giddens really repping her home state of North Carolina on her new record, which is out on September 18th. She just released a cover of the North Carolina-born Elizabeth Cotton's Freight Train. And, of course, that song, Carolina Rain, talking about priorities changing as you get older. Money isn't everything, she sings. That is Rhiannon Giddens with Carolina Rain. Coming up, an Irish-ish set. I'm Cindy Howes, and you're listening to Folk Alley.

This next set features musicians that encompass that Irish sound. Truth be told, one third of these artists are not from Ireland, but definitely have the sound. We will start with This Weeper from Sinead O'Connor. What is more Irish than a protest song against England? This song critiques institutional racism and police brutality in the United Kingdom by Sinead O'Connor from her 1990 album, I Do Not Want What I Haven't Got. It's Black Boys on Mopeds from Sinead O'Connor.

0: That's Anne Olivia, a Boston-based bluegrassy, Celtish-ish quartet featuring Liz Simmons, Flynn Cohen, Mariel Vandersteel, and Emerald Ray. Before that, a new song from Molly Dowling, an Irish singer-songwriter who is new. This is only her second single. There's not much information about her out there, which is an impressive feat in 2026. That is a song, Loving Memory, a Personal Reflection on Profound Loss, from Molly Dowling. It's Cindy House on Folk Alley. Laura Cortese is releasing a new solo album for the first time in years. She's running a Kickstarter right now, which I just supported. She's going to have a Zoom party for anyone who pledges, and Laura throws very fun parties, FYI. From the new record, this is Face the Rain from Laura Cortese.
1: 1, 2.

Bonnie Light Horseman wrapping up the hour with a traditional Appalachian spiritual and folk hymn, Bright Morning Stars, that was originally collected by Alan Lomax in Kentucky in 1937, sung by J.D. Vowell. So during the recording sessions, Justin Vernon, who's singing on that track, naturally walked into the space, gravitated towards the piano and microphone, and started singing, and someone must have hit record, and that's how we get that recording from Bonnie Light Horseman. Thanks a lot for listening to the show today. 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It's Folk Alley.

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Welcome back to another hour of Folk Alley. I'm your host, Cindy House. Coming up, a set of birthday twins. I'll give you a hint. The initials are JT and EC. We'll hear a previously unreleased John Prine song. New music from a member of Mipso and a father and daughter play back to back. But first, I like to call Linda Ronstadt the Taylor Swift of the 70s, and this song is a prime example. Her 1975 country rock cover of Neil Young's Love's a Rose mirrors Taylor's multi-genre crossover dominance. Ronstadt ruled the 1970s charts by effortlessly bridging country, folk, and rock. Linda Ronstadt, Love's a Rose.

That's the brothers Ye Vagabonds, who have that intense familial musical connection. They grew up playing together in rural County Carlow before moving to Dublin in 2012. That's from their fourth studio album that was released earlier this year, and it is so good. We also heard from Mara Shawn Scanlon, who is also in the duo Rakish, with a fiddle tune from her latest solo album. Hi, it's Cindy House. I do love birthday twins. August 25th, very good day for musical births. In 1967, Jeff Tweedy was born, and 1954, Elvis Costello was born on that day. Let's play those birthday boys back to back. I should get a birthday horn for these occasions. I'll work on that. Let's start with Jeff Tweedy. This is Enough.

Elvis Costello, a genre chameleon. That record was massively rootsy that he released in 2009. Secret Profane and Sugar Cane, that was produced by T-Bone Burnett, also featured a bunch of renowned players of the roots genre like Jerry Douglas, Stuart Duncan, and we also heard Elvis's birthday twin, Jeff Tweedy, right before that. Coming up, we'll hear a previously unreleased John Prine song. I'm Cindy House. It's Folk Alley.

Found Dogs, a newly curated John Prine archival release celebrating the 30th anniversary of Prine's 1995 album Lost Dogs and Mixed Blessings, assembled from original recording sessions from the era, takes alternate takes, acoustic solo performances, and the most exciting, 5 previously unreleased John Prine originals. Like this one, it's World Without Love, new from John Prine.

She mainly had eyes for the summer, though native to cold mountain air. She was a midnight runner, never belonged anywhere. A war going on in a seashell, searching for a place to belong. Living out her last days in a basement apartment with the curtains drawn. And I said, it'd be a shame if we

That's William Prince. He just celebrated his one-year wedding anniversary and also took his wife to a Backstreet Boys concert and shared this video of her losing her mind. And she commented on the post, "Best day of my life," with like 10 exclamation points, and then wrote, "Our wedding was great too." We also heard a newly released song from John Prine, who I know is a major hero for many songwriters in the folk and folk-adjacent world, including William Prince, from the upcoming posthumous archival album Found Dogs that's out in October. The North Carolina band Mipso is currently on hiatus, and I, for one, have been patiently waiting for founding member Jacob Sharp's solo album. He's been releasing these gorgeous singles for a few years now, and folks, we have a release date, October 9th. From the new album Middle Kid, this is new from Jacob Sharp.

Amethyst Kia, proving that she is cooler than me and always will be, covering one of the coolest and most tragic songs of all time, Joy Division's Love Will Tear Us Apart, which was released originally just months after its songwriter Ian Curtis died by suicide in 1980. Amethyst says, tragedy and beauty are two sides of the same coin, and this song exemplifies that. Coming up, we'll hear a couple of songs from the Brown family. I'm Cindy House, and this is Folk Alley.

Iowa's Greg Brown came from a musical family and has nurtured a musical family, which is lovely to see the family business carrying on with his kids, especially Pieta Brown. Her new album was produced by Bon Iver's S. Carey, Mike Lewis, and Pieta, recorded in Justin Vernon's studio, all very dreamy. And speaking of dreams, here is a dreamy one from the new album, Dreaming Of. This is the title track. It's new from Pieta Brown.

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0: Markarelli with a song by the late Bill Morrissey, who Mark considered a mentor. Bill took the young songwriter under his wing. He actually called Mark Grasshopper, of course, a reference to Kung Fu. Mark recently posted about the 15-year passing of Bill Morrissey and said it was clear that he left the ones who knew him best with a lot of complicated emotions. Perhaps this is inevitable when that much love is involved. Mark released Mill Towns in 2014, an album of Bill Morrissey songs. That is actually from a live record that he released in 2002. So he's been loving Bill Morrissey for a while. Right before that, another friend of Bill Morrissey, we heard Greg Brown and a new song from Greg's daughter, Pietta Brown. It's Cindy Howes. Eliza Edens took a step back from music, but just released a new track this year, and I like it very, very much. This is Leash, new from Eliza Edens.
1: Oh, my God.

0: That's the band led by Rick Danko with Richard Manuel and Levon Helm on backing vocals. You may have heard about some drama happening at Levon Studios, a.k.a. The Barn. A longtime shareholder has assumed control with support from Levon's widow, which removed his daughter Amy Helm from her leadership role at the studio that she's helped run for nearly a decade. We'll send our best to Amy Helm and her family. 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

Welcome to A Time for Tales, a program of stories. I'm your host, Carolyn Franzini. On today's show, you will hear stories about parents. Most of us have memories of trying out all sorts of behaviors and emotions with our parents. Whoever said, growing up is not easy, knew what they were talking about. Stay tuned for stories about parents after NPR News.

0: BBC News with Sue Montgomery. Iran's currency, the rial, has hit a record low, trading at over 2 million to the dollar on unofficial markets. The devaluation comes a day before the United States is due to impose what it says will be the toughest sanctions in history. Iran's economy has been battered by 6 months of war and a U.S. naval blockade, as well as high inflation. This was the Iranian president, Masoud Pezeshkian.
1: The perception from the U.S. was that Iran would become Venezuela. Not only has this not happened, but Iran has become a power that's astonished the world with its display of resistance, solidarity, and integrity. We are in an all-out military, economic, and security war in the face of the most devastating set of sanctions. But we're standing firm to secure the future of our people.
0: The government in Guinea says 30 people have died after a mound of rubbish collapsed in the capital, Conakry. At least six others were seriously injured. Sanjay Dasgupta reports.
2: The accident was brought about by heavy rain. Witnesses said a mound of rubbish at a landfill collapsed before dawn onto neighboring homes. One woman told local media her five children had died in the disaster. Reports suggest the initial landslide was followed by a number of smaller ones. Guinea's Minister for Territorial Administration has visited the site. A disaster of this kind had been feared. The government in recent days had ordered the expulsion of people from near the landfill site.
0: President Zelensky says it would be too dangerous for Ukraine to hold an election while it fights Russia's invasion. His remarks were released hours after the BBC broadcast an interview with Ukraine's former defense minister Mikhailo Fedorov, where he doubled down in his call for nationwide elections. Dan Johnson reports from Kyiv.
3: President Zelensky said elections in wartime involved enormous risks and would create what he called a tsunami that could potentially destroy the country. He said his focus was keeping Ukraine united and winning the war, and that his former defense minister was going or being pushed towards wrong things. Mikhailo Fedorov told BBC News that a vote was inevitable sooner or later, and he had a moral right to start a conversation about it. He said President Zelensky should be asked questions about new corruption allegations involving MPs and senior government officials.
0: Israel has warned Hamas that it will intensify strikes in Gaza if the launch of drones, balloons and kites into its territory does not stop. The Prime Minister's office also threatened to evacuate Palestinians from areas used as launch sites. Israeli media reports say several kites have crossed the border in recent days, though none were carrying explosives. Health officials in Gaza say Israeli airstrikes killed two people on Sunday. BBC News. As he prepares to meet staff to defend his company's savings plans, the boss of Volkswagen has warned that the car giant is in a more than critical state. Oliver Blume said Volkswagen and the rest of Germany's car industry were facing the biggest upheaval in their history from global headwinds and Chinese competition. Votes have been counted in the general election in Kazakhstan, which is expected to strengthen the position of President Tokayev. Official turnout stood at 74%. The new parliament will be slimmed down to just one chamber. The ruling party will have a new name, but only loyal parties were allowed to take part. Singapore has announced new childcare benefits aimed at supporting families as the country struggles with record low birth rates and rising concerns about the costs and pressures of raising children. The measures were announced by Prime Minister Lawrence Wong as part of the National Day rally address. Here's Gigi Ann.
4: The new policies include more childcare leave, cheaper preschool, and an additional ballot for public housing for parents with young or expected children. Each Singaporean child will be eligible for around $55,000 in direct support from birth to the age of 17. The government says the package is designed to ease the financial pressure of raising children and not just for those starting families. The country is becoming increasingly elderly, with around one in five citizens aged 65 or over. Last year, Singapore's birth rate dropped to a record low of 0.87.
0: Racing cars are speeding around Washington in the latest event to celebrate the 250th anniversary of U.S. independence. President Trump waved the flag to start the IndyCar Freedom 250 Grand Prix. The cars are zooming along the National Mall, down Pennsylvania Avenue, and past the Capitol building. BBC News.

0: Welcome back to A Time for Tales, a program of stories. I'm your host, Carolyn Franzini. The stories you will hear on today's show are about parents. During this half of the show, you will hear Bill Harley sing, "You're in Trouble." Elizabeth Ellis will tell, "The Right Kind of Eyes." Don White will open today's show with "Life Lesson from Larry." I hope you enjoy today's stories.
1: This is a story about my dad, Larry White. Larry White was a cigarette smoking, red meat eating, 45 years at the General Electric as a rigger and a crane man, World War II, manly man. If I ever brought him to a folk concert, his molecules wouldn't hold together. He never did one thing he was supposed to do in order to live a long time. He just kept living. He kept just eating red, bloody meat and smoking cigarettes with no filter on them and just living. One of my last good conversations with him, he said to me, "Donnie," that's the way he talked, "Donnie, I found a new fried clam place." I'm like, "Dad, what did your doctor say about eating fried clams?" "My doctor?" I'm like, "Yeah? The one that told me to stop eating fried clams?" I'm like, "Yeah." "He died 20 years ago." "You want to live to be 82? Let's go get some fried clams." That's my dad. My dad was that guy. My family, Boston Irish family, here's the two things that you need to know about us. One, if we're picking on you, that means we like you. And if we're quiet, you really should leave. So I'm at my dad's house, I'm in my 40s, and I'm teasing him, I'm picking on him regarding his parenting style. I thought I was within the realm of what we do, but I wasn't. It hurt his feelings. He gave me this look, and when he gave me this look, I knew I was doomed. I was overmatched. Man, I'm telling you, it put a chill through me because my dad was an observer of people. He made his way by watching people and observing them, right? And so he had been observing me for 40 years. He knew every weakness that I had, and he was going to educate me in a surgical way, and there was going to be nothing I could do about it, and I knew it. I was like a pantomime, stuck, like I couldn't escape. And he said to me, "Did you have a bike when you were a kid?" I go, "Yeah, you bought it from me. You should know I had a bike." He goes, "Did you ride around the town on your bike with your friends?" I go, "Yes, as a matter of fact, I did." He goes, "I'm happy for you. I always wanted a bike when I was a kid, and I would see my friends driving around, but I couldn't drive around on that bike. I had to go to work. But you had a bike, and you drove around with your friends, and I'm happy for you." I go, "Okay." And then he said to me, "Have you ever been cold?" I go, "I see what you're doing." He goes, "Have you ever been cold?" I go, "No." He goes, "I was cold. My mother used to put the Jell-O next to my bed at night because it was colder in my bedroom than it was in the icebox." He goes, "But now that I think about it, there's always been oil in the furnace and the radiator's always been warm and you've never been cold in your life and you had a bicycle to ride around on with your friends. I am so happy for you." So I started out 5'8" in this thing. Now I'm like the size of a Ken doll. Now it's dusk, it's getting dark, and the room is kind of dark, and he comes into the kitchen, and I'm here, and he's over here, and he opens the refrigerator up, and like the refrigerator light is like this religious thing, it silhouettes him, it's like, you can almost hear the refrigerator going, "Oh!" His big Irish head, you know, silhouetted there, looking in at the mayonnaise and stuff in the refrigerator. And he starts talking to the refrigerator. I'm behind him. He's not looking at me. He's like, "Have you ever been hungry?" I go, "No, Dad, I've never been hungry." He goes, "Now I think about it, this refrigerator has been full since the day you were born." He goes, "I was hungry. Man, we ate mayonnaise sandwiches for days." He goes, "My mother used to use the same tea bag for 10 cups of tea." He goes, "But you, never hungry, never cold, had a bicycle to ride around on. I am so happy for you. So now I'm the size of a mouse. And he comes over and he's going to finish me off. He's got a package of ham and a package of cheese in his hand. And he walks over and he leans over to me. He goes, look, you can say whatever you want about how I raised you. I am a full-grown man. I'm not afraid of you. You can't hurt me. Can't hurt my feelings. He goes, but you need to know something. And I can't believe that you're 40 years old and I have to explain this to you, but I'm going to do it. He goes, when I was a kid, this life that you had, never cold, never hungry, able to laugh and have toys that you wanted and to have a joyful childhood. Not only did I not have it, but I'm telling you the truth now. I didn't know it was possible. I wouldn't have been able to dream of this life that you're criticizing me for giving you. Then, now, you need a microscope to find me. And he's finishing me off. He takes the ham and the cheese and he drops it on the table. He goes, bam! You look hungry. Make a sandwich. And he walked in the living room. Sat down and flicked on, you know, Matlock or something on the television. And I thought about it later. I've been thinking about it a lot. If you're not a teenager, you're not a kid, if you're an adult, and the question is, would you trade childhoods with your parents? And if the answer is no, I think you should shut up about how they raised you and get in line like they did and do the work to make it better for the next group coming along.
2: I went home one day to visit my mother. It was one of those incredible years when, because I am a storyteller, I was going to get to be in the Appalachian Mountains twice in one year. I was there in the spring. In the spring. And the violets were blooming. The dog tooth. And the May apple was in bloom. And the ash tree that used to be outside my window was in full flower. And I said to my mother, Mama, I'm going to be back here in August. For the first time in 20 years, and maybe more than that, I'm going to be at your house on my birthday. She said, that's wonderful. And you're going to be 40 to boot. I said, yeah, and that's wonderful. Now, she says to me, if you're going to be 40 and you're going to be at my house, I should give you something real special. What do you want? Why, 40. If you're not grown up by the time you're 40, you're probably never going to be grown up. I figured I could ask for a grown-up present. In my bedroom upstairs, in what my mama calls a chiffon robe and what you would call a walk-in closet, there are quilts made by my grandmother, the other Elizabeth. And they are stacked from the floor to the ceiling in that closet in three separate stacks as you come into the closet. Floor to ceiling. My grandmother could take a bag of rags and look at the colors and cut and stitch and fit that bag of rags until she could make something that could grace the beds of the White House. She tried to teach me to quilt. I would do my level best to measure up to her standards. 10 stitches to the inch was the measurement. Everything I ever stitched, she always picked out after I got up and went away from the quilting frame. She was a nice lady, didn't do it in front of me. But I could come back and see that that wasn't what I had put in there. She'd say things under her breath like, hang your toe underneath that one. I didn't even have to blink. I knew when my mother asked me what I wanted for my birthday, I wanted a quilt. I wanted a quilt. I'm 40 years old. I'd take care of it. I said, Mama, it'd tickle me to death if you'd give me a quilt for my birthday. And then I got in the car and I went away to do whatever it was I was doing that particular year. Came back when it was time for my birthday, and on the day of my actual birth, my mother handed me a box. A gray, big cardboard box. And she said, I didn't wrap it because I didn't have any paper big enough. I thought, oh, come to mama. I got me a quilt. And I opened that box. Words fail me. There was the ugliest looking thing you ever saw in your human life inside that box. My grandmother made quilts, fancy quilts, with patterns like the double wedding ring, cathedral ceiling, drunkard's path. This was a nine patch, made out of red, white, and blue polyester squares. It hadn't been quilted, it had been tacked. You all know what that means. For the uninitiated among you, instead of stitching the pieces together, top to bottom, over the filling, you stick your needle in, pull it up, and then tie a knot, and then cut it so it has little porcupine-looking things sticking up all over the quilt. She had lined it with red, white, and blue plaid flannel. Being the thrifty sort, my mother had decided it was too expensive to buy fiberfill to go in the middle. And so she had quilted it on an army blanket she had that she thought would do real well. I was stunned. I couldn't make my mouth make words. If I had had some clue about what was coming, I'd have been ready. But when I saw this box and I knew what I had asked for, I knew what was going to be in this box. And it wouldn't have pinned you to the bed so that you couldn't turn over at night. And then I thought maybe it was a joke. Maybe she was just doing this to get under my skin. And after I'd had my little snit fit, she'd say, well, ha ha, here's the one your grandma made, I'm giving you. But just about the time I started to express my complete dismay, she said in a very pensive voice, I worked real hard on it. I hope you like it. I said, I will treasure it for the rest of my life. And I have. In that one blinding moment, I saw my mother differently than I'd ever seen her before. My mother, my tiny little mother, who is absolutely never still, can roof a house. If your faucets are dripping, she can show you exactly how to put in a new washer. She can make something out of nothing. Something good out of nothing. Because she's done it all her life. All her life. And I have watched her my whole life as she scurried around like a squirrel collecting nuts for the future. And I came galumphing along, trying to get things done and hoping they'd live up to her expectations. I had never seen what my mother saw in herself. My mother's mother was an artist. She made quilts that looked like a work of art. It is a thing for which my mother has no skill and even less interest. It had never occurred to me that she felt bad about herself because she couldn't quilt. It had never occurred to me that my mother would feel bad about herself for any reason whatsoever. For any reason whatsoever. But I realized that looking at my request through my mother's eyes, my mother views the world in this way. A good woman makes quilts for her children. And when I had said, "I want you to give me a quilt," she was looking at that request with layers of meaning that I had not attached to it. And that I had, one more time in our lives, failed to make myself clear. All I wanted was for her to walk upstairs, open the door, go down the road, oh, that's a pretty one, she'd like that one, and pull it out and hand it to me. She thought she'd been asked to spend 5 months of her life working until her fingers bled to create something hideous. We do that. We've done that all our lives. I stand and signal her with my flags. And from her spot on her ship, she signals back. As we sail past one another. When people come to my house, real company, people you want to impress, I take them in my bedroom and I show them my quilt. And when they go,

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You're not looking at it with the right kind of eyes.

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0: You've been listening to Bill Harley sing You're in Trouble, Elizabeth Ellis told The Right Kind of Eyes. Don White from Massachusetts opened today's show with Life Lesson from Larry. 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

0: Welcome back to A Time for Tales, a program of stories. I'm your host, Carolyn Franzini. On today's show, you're listening to stories about parents. During this portion of the show, you will hear Donald Davis tell The New Car.
1: When my daddy and mother got married in 1943, my daddy drove a 1936 Plymouth, and my mother was not born to drive cars. That's the way the world was made then. We had one car, one driver, for one family. But in the 1950s, by the time I'd started to school and my little brother had started to school, my dad decided my mother needed to learn to drive. He taught her to drive the car, and now in our family, we had two drivers, but just one car. And that's when my daddy first got the idea, we need another car. Every time he brought up the subject, my mother didn't even argue with him. She just laughed and walked out the door. And he told me that that meant he had lost. If she argued with him, he might have won, but when she laughed and walked out the door, there was no chance. So at our house, it worked like this. In the morning, we all got in one car. My dad took us all to school. My mother taught at the same school where my brother and I were students. My dad went on to work at the bank. In the afternoon, he would take a break, come pick us up, bring us home, go back to work at the bank. There was no need, my mother said, no need for two cars. Besides, she said, when a family starts going places in pieces, that's when they start to come apart. My dad kept on, kept on, kept on. Every time he brought it up, she laughed and walked out the door. My father's brother, Uncle Harry, was a Chrysler Plymouth dealer. He always brought us our new cars, and my dad said, I could call Harry. Harry could find me a good old used car, just a good old used car, so we'd have a second car. My mother would walk out the door laughing and saying, don't you even call Harry. I've already talked to him, and it's settled. I got to be 15 years old and got my learner's permit, and my dad really then began to get anxious for a second car. He said, Lucille, pretty soon we're going to have three drivers in the family, and then when Joe learns to drive, we'll have four drivers in the family. We really need another car. And she just laughed and walked out the door. The only thing she ever said was, if we got another car, people would say that the only reason I teach school is so you can buy things we don't need. And that was that. One day, when I was almost 16 years old, we were riding toward home in the afternoon, when all of a sudden, without even giving a signal, my dad pulled off the side of the road into a place called Stan Henry's Used Cars. My mother said, Joe, what do you think you're doing? My daddy said, I'm not doing anything. It's already done. Stanley has these cars way back on the back that are called go-to-work specials. Now, they're not something you would want to take a long trip out of town with, but they'll work just to get you to work and back. That's why I didn't call Harry, because, you know, he lives a long way from here. But I've bought an old car from Stanley, and I'll just drive it just to work and back, and that way you'll always have the good car, and nobody will even interfere with it. My mother looked at me, and she said, you had something to do with this, didn't you? I was guilty even though I didn't even know what was happening. She said, you might as well get out and ride in this new car with your daddy, because both of you are going to have to drive it from now on. And I got out at Stan Henry's Used Cars with my dad and watched my mother drive away. Well, as she drove away, my daddy started laughing. He said, well, now we're going to have to buy a car. I hadn't really done it yet, but I guess now we're going to have to. Well, we met up with Stanley, and he took us back to the back of the lot where the go-to-work specials were all parked. It was past the pavement. They were parked on a sort of dirt surface with a board fence. They were all backed up against the board fence, and I realized pretty soon why they were not parked on pavement, because on pavement, the oil they were all leaking would have come running out from under them, but on the dirt, it all got soaked up. There were old DeSotos, there were Studebakers, there was a Kaiser and a Henry J. The things you could buy parts for were long since gone from that row. Stan looked at my dad and he said, "Now, Joe, any car on this row you can have for no more than $100. You just pick what you want and they'll get you to work and back." Well, my dad decided that for $100, you should buy a car by the foot. So we got down at the end of the row, sighted down the front of that row of old cars, and picked the one that stuck out the most beyond the rest of the row. And when we walked up to it, we were looking at a 1953 Super Chieftain Pontiac. It had a big, heavy chrome bumper and grill on the front. It had chrome stripes that ran down the engine hood. On the other end, it had chrome stripes.

My daddy says, well, does it run okay? Does it burn any oil? Stanley says, does it burn any oil? You never even have to check the oil in this car. Why, every time you fill it up with gas, you just put in a quart of 30 weight and you'll come out even all the way through. This car's on special today. I'll sell you this car today for $85. My dad on the spot shelled out $85 in cash, and we were now a two-car family. Well, the Pontiac started. I got in with my dad. He started to drive home, and I said, now tell me about this car. What does that straight eight, four-speed hydromatic stuff mean? My daddy said, well, look how long this engine hood is. This car has straight cylinders, eight straight cylinders right in a row, going way out through there. You see how long it is? It's for safety. If you hit something else with this Pontiac, it'll knock them right off the road, and it won't hurt you. And he said, four-speed hydromatic. Look down here at the floor. It only has one pedal, just a brake pedal. There's no clutch. This car knows when to change gears. It does that on its own. Well, we started home, and I found out pretty soon that that car had a transmission that must have been designed by a plumber. Because you'd start down the road, and all of a sudden it would change gears, sounded like you were flushing the toilet. Then it sounded like the toilet would fill about halfway up, and then you'd flush it again. And every time it filled about halfway back, you'd flush it again. That car could not decide what gear it wanted to be in. One time it tried 13 different combinations between two traffic lights. Well, as soon as I got my driver's license, that became the only car I got to drive. It had a strange smell. The car smelled like a whole load of babies had been locked up in it on a hot day in the summertime, and somebody had rescued the babies just in time, but they hadn't cleaned up behind them. One day I commented on the car's smell, and my daddy said, that's why people get new cars. They like that new car smell. I said, this doesn't smell like a new car. He said, this car has what you call old car smell, and it will grow on you. Well, my dad and I shared that Pontiac for the next couple of years. And then when my little brother got his driver's license, the Pontiac was split three ways, three-way Pontiac. One day my dad came in and he said to my mother, he said, Lucille, the tires are worn out on the Pontiac. It's going to cost me more to buy a set of new tires than it would to just take the Pontiac back and get a better car. It is time to do that. She laughed and walked out the door. And my dad looked at me and he said, son, it's your turn now. Come up with an idea. We need a better car. I had no ideas. One Sunday afternoon, I was out in the Pontiac, and I went by to pick up my three best friends, David Morgan, Bill McInville, Doug Robertson. We were going to go down to Clyde, about 3 miles away, to go bowling. It was a hot day, and when those guys got in that Pontiac, they started making fun of my car. They started talking about how it smelled, like a whole bunch of babies had spent the night in there without a mama to take care of them. They started talking about how if we really wanted to get there before they closed, we ought to get out and walk. They started talking about how you wouldn't get hurt if you fell out of this car unless you fell backwards, and I had to defend my Pontiac. I said, this is a good car. Let me show you how fast it'll go. And I mashed down on the accelerator pedal. We got up over 50 miles an hour. We got up over 55 miles an hour. And then pretty soon, you couldn't tell how fast we were going because the front tires were taking turns bouncing on the pavement, and the whole speedometer needle was just jumping back and forth from 0 to 100 and back again. You could have chosen any speed you wanted, and the needle passed right through it. All of a sudden, that Pontiac went kaboom, ka-whack, whack, whack, whack, whack, whack, whack, and it was only the miracle of inertia

got us off the side of the road before it was completely dead, and smoke and steam came boiling up from under the hood. We jumped out and opened the engine hood, looked through the smoke and steam, and when it cleared away, in the side of the engine block, there was a huge hole. And something hanging out through that hole that looked like a dog's tongue that I realized later must be one of the cylinder rods. Well, all you can do at a time like that is stand there and laugh. Then we stopped laughing because we realized we had to walk home, and I had to somehow explain the dead Pontiac. Well, we all walked back to town, split up, and when I started up the hill to our house, I noticed my mother's car was not there. I thought, ooh, this'll be good. I'll only have to tell my daddy about it, and maybe that'll be a little bit easier. I walked in the door, and I could hear snoring and a baseball game on television. Got in the living room. My dad was sitting there in a chair, sleeping through a baseball game. All of a sudden, he kind of jumped up and said, whoa, I didn't know you were here. I didn't hear the car come in. I said, well, actually, it didn't. He said, what happened? I said, well, it quit. He said, you didn't have a wreck, did you? No, it just quit. You didn't run out of gas? No, we were driving along, and it just quit. He looked at me, and he got a smile on his face, and he said, son, maybe we can use this. Come with me. We went next door to our neighbor Lawrence Leatherwood's house, and my daddy said to Lawrence, he said, Lawrence, I need to borrow your Jeep and a rope strong enough to hang a dead Pontiac. And Lawrence said, what happened, Joe? My daddy said, maybe it's better if you don't know anything about it right now. And we went down where that Pontiac was off on the side of the road, and when my dad opened the hood, saw the big hole in the side of the engine block and the dog's tongue piston rod hanging out the hole, he got a big smile, and he said, this is good. We tied the rope around the front bumper of that car, hooked it up behind the Jeep, pulled that dead Pontiac home, pulled it up in the driveway, and my dad and I pushed the car right into the space where it always parked, went inside, put the keys on a little cup hook where they lived in the kitchen, and he said, now, your mother's gone to a ladies' meeting at the church. When she gets home, you talk about homework and MYF, and girls. If anybody needs to talk about cars, I'll take care of it. My mother got home, and she fixed our supper. We sat down at the table. We were eating supper. Nobody ever said anything. My dad never said anything. I was nervous. About the time we finished supper, my dad looked at my mother, and he said, Lucille, tomorrow I need to start early and run over to Asheville to appraise a house for a man who's applying for a mortgage. I need to get over there early as I can, and I need to get back before lunchtime. So here's the deal. Tomorrow, I'm going to drive your car, and you can just drive the Pontiac to school tomorrow. I had a bite of biscuit half swallowed. I couldn't get it to go either way, just thinking about all the possibilities. I couldn't sleep that night, dreaming about what was going to happen the next day. Next morning, I couldn't eat my breakfast, and I was amazed to watch my daddy sit there at that breakfast table and eat like it was going to be a normal day. In a little while, he said, well, I better get going, picked up my mother's car keys, went out, got in her car, and left. In about 10 minutes, she says, well, boys, come on, we better go to school. I got my book bag, and I stayed way back. I wanted my little brother in the front seat. I didn't want to be up there. I got straight behind my mother where she could not even see me.
She put the key in that Pontiac, turned it on, hit the starter, and it just went kawam, kawam, bam. She said, it won't start. It's making a funny noise. I said, give it some more gas. You haven't driven it for a while. You got to give it a lot of gas to get it started. She tried again. Wham! Bam! I said, now you flooded it. It probably won't ever start. She says, well, come on. Let's go over to the Leatherwoods. Maybe they haven't left yet and we can get a ride. We got over there and she said to Lawrence, I can't get Joe's car started. He said, really? Could you take us to school? Well, Mr. Leatherwood was the school superintendent, so he not only took us to school, he promised he would come back and pick us up and bring us home in the afternoon. On the way home, he said, what's wrong with Joe's car? My mother said, well, I don't know. Will you come over there and take a look at it? He came over to our house, opened the hood on the Pontiac, and when he saw the big hole in the side of the engine block and the piston rod hanging out, he said, good gracious Lucille, what in the world did you do to this car? She said, I think I flooded it. He said, I think you drowned it. This car will never run again. Well, I thought I knew my mother and daddy better than anybody else in the world knew them. But I did not realize that they knew one another better than I knew either of them. My mother went inside and proceeded to fix a very nice supper. Oh, it wasn't supper. It was dinner. My goodness, it was like Sunday. My dad came home, and we all sat down at the table, and we started eating. And about halfway through the meal, he kind of looked up, and he said, well, Lucille, how'd everything go today? She looked at him, and she said, just fine. I only want to know one thing. I want to know why you insist on continuing to drive a dangerous and worn-out piece of junk when your brother is a car dealer and you could get on the telephone right now and call him if you wanted to and tell him that you need a new car? And before the sentence was over, my daddy had Uncle Harry on the phone, and that Saturday, ha-ha, we had a new one. I do not know how my daddy managed to get his next new car, because by then I'd gone off to college, and I wasn't there to offer any help. But I hope that the way they knew each other, they enjoyed it as much as they had the last time.

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1: 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During this portion of the show, you heard Donald Davis tell The New Car. 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But until then, remember, take time this week and tell your stories to someone you love.

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3: My grandmother had a saying that I've thought about recently, and it was, wanton waste will lead to woeful want.
4: We have a painting term called a holiday. When you're applying paint, often with a roller, if you apply the paint a little bit unevenly with your weight, like weight distribution is a bit uneven, it'll cause a little bit of a line of drip, of excess paint to drip.
5: And so he would use this word for things that would be stuck in things. Typically, if you had something stuck in your teeth, he would say, ew, ick and packy.
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0: BBC News with Sue Montgomery. Iran's currency, the rial, has hit a record low, trading at over 2 million to the dollar on unofficial markets. The devaluation comes a day before the United States is due to impose what it says will be the toughest sanctions in history. Here's BBC Persian's Behram Tajdeen.
1: The naval blockade imposed since the start of the U.S.-Israeli war with Iran has severely reduced Iran's ability to export oil and petrochemicals, which are Tehran's main sources of foreign income. Traders are worried that the new measures will limit Iran's access to foreign currency even further. The falling rial value is bad news for ordinary Iranian families, as it could push prices of many essentials even higher, fueling the rate of inflation, which currently stands at 66%, the highest rate in more than 80 years.
0: The government in Guinea says 30 people have died after a mound of rubbish collapsed in the capital, Conakry. At least six others were seriously injured. Sanjay Dasgupta reports.
2: The accident was brought about by heavy rain. Witnesses said a mound of rubbish at a landfill collapsed before dawn onto neighboring homes. One woman told local media her five children had died in the disaster. Reports suggest the initial landslide was followed by a number of smaller ones. Guinea's Minister for Territorial Administration has visited the site. A disaster of this kind had been feared. The government in recent days had ordered the expulsion of people from near the landfill site.
0: Colombia's president says firefighters have managed to control a wildfire that was threatening a gas pipeline in the Tolima region southwest of Bogota. Abelardo de la Espriella said their swift action had prevented an even greater emergency. He added that operations to control other fires in the region were continuing. Singapore has announced new childcare benefits aimed at supporting families as the country struggles with record low birth rates and concerns about the costs of raising children. The measures were announced by Prime Minister Lawrence Wong as part of the National Day Rally address. Here's Gigi Ann.
3: The new policies include more childcare leave, cheaper preschool, and an additional ballot for public housing for parents with young or expected children. Each Singaporean child will be eligible for around $55,000 in direct support from birth to the age of 17. The government says the package is designed to ease the financial pressure of raising children and not just for those starting families. The country is becoming increasingly elderly, with around one in five citizens aged 65 or over. Last year, Singapore's birth rate dropped to a record low of 0.87.
0: World News from the BBC. Israel has warned Hamas that it will intensify strikes in Gaza if the launch of drones, balloons and kites into its territory does not stop. The Prime Minister's office also threatened to evacuate Palestinians from areas used as launch sites. Israeli media reports say several kites have crossed the border in recent days, though none were carrying explosives. The French MEP Raphael Glucksmann has announced he'll stand in France's presidential election next year. The leader of the centre-left Place Publique party said his aim was to lift up France. Marine Le Pen, who leads the hard-right National Rally Party, consistently tops polls and voting intentions. The authorities in Togo say two French journalists and their Togolese colleague, who've been in detention since July, had travelled to areas not covered by their filming permit. The two French nationals, Gaël Mocard and Sébastien Perez-Pazani, and their Togolese colleague, Fred Vedomi, were filming at a market in northern Togo when they were arrested in late July. Racing cars are speeding around Washington in the latest event to celebrate the 250th anniversary of U.S. independence. President Trump waved the flag to start the IndyCar Freedom 250 Grand Prix. Helena Humphrey reports.
4: IndyCars are roaring through streets more accustomed to presidential motorcades. Drivers are navigating laps totaling 250 miles to mark 250 years of American independence, with their cars nudging speeds of almost 200 miles an hour. Past the U.S. Capitol, the Washington Monument, and down the National Mall. For some residents of the city, it's another disruption. But for the huge crowds here, an opportunity to see what organisers are calling a once-in-a-lifetime spectacle.
0: BBC News.
5: You're listening to Away With Words, the show about language and how we use it. I'm Grant Barrett.
6: And I'm Martha Barnett. And I've chanced upon a handy word for that awful mess of cables under my desk. The German word for that is Kabelsalat.
5: A cable salad.
6: Exactly.
5: Or given your choice of operating system, maybe apple salad.
6: It's a mess under there. I'm sure you have the same problem, Grant.
5: Or apple spaghetti.
6: Yeah, some people do call it cable spaghetti.
5: Cable spaghetti.
6: Yeah.
5: Highway spaghetti is a name for a really complicated interchange.
6: Mm-hmm. Yeah. There's Spaghetti Junction in Louisville. There's another Japanese term for this that translates as octopus leg wire, Takawashi Hisen. And I gather that sometimes electricians call a mess of wires like that a snake's honeymoon.
5: Snake's honeymoon. Ooh, that's nice. Well, we'd love to hear your funny names for those no moments. Give us a call about that or anything related to language in your life. Language is everywhere. 877-929-9673 is toll-free throughout the United States and Canada. 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
7: Hey there, this is William. You can call me Will. I'm calling from Dallas, Fort Worth, and I got a question for you guys.
5: Hi, Will. Welcome to the show.
6: Hey, Will.
5: What are you thinking about?
7: So, a little bit of a story. My boyfriend and I, we're getting into an argument. I'm originally from California. He grew up in Texas. And one day I was trying to give him directions to, you know, go to a show or a store or something. I forget. But the point is I was saying, oh, you're going to want to take the 15 to get to the store. And he looked at me all crazy, and he's like, what do you mean? I'm like, yeah, no, you just take the 15 on to the north, you know, you go south, and giving him all the directions. And he stops me, and he goes, no. Why did you put the in front of the highway? I've never heard anybody do that before. And we're still arguing about this. I put the in front of highway numbers, and he doesn't. Everybody that I know in California does it, but nobody knows that thing in Texas. And I just want to know, is there an origin to this? Is it a regional thing? Like, what's going on there?
5: Yes and yes, and I'm guessing you're from Southern California, Will.
7: Oh, yes, I am, in the sunny town of Temecula.
5: Temecula,
6: oh,
5: sure.
6: Temecula, just north of San Diego. Yes.
5: Wine country, hot air balloons.
6: And you're right to suspect that there is some history behind these differences, as often happens with language, and specifically the history of freeways in the United States and in Southern California. You know, most places in the U.S. didn't start getting highways until 1956 under the Eisenhower administration, or interstate highways anyway. But 16 years earlier, California opened the first freeway in the West that connected L.A. and Pasadena. It was called the Arroyo Seco Parkway, and then later the Pasadena Freeway. And here in San Diego, just south of Temecula, going west to east from the coast, you first had the Ocean Beach Freeway, and then east of that you had the Mission Valley Freeway. And then in 1964, like elsewhere around the country, California started using numbers instead of words. So the Ocean Beach Freeway and the Mission Valley Freeway became part of Interstate 8, which stretches on into Arizona. And here, old habits died hard, and people held on to the. And in the same way, the Montgomery Freeway coming up from the border with Mexico goes through San Diego and turned into the San Diego Freeway and continues north. And now here in Southern California, we call it the 5. And there are a few other places around the country that also use the. They do that in the Phoenix area and also in Buffalo, New York, which is probably influenced by Ontario, which is very near there, because you'll see that in Canada as well. So people hang on to that the because of history in part. And then things just arise independently, right, Grant? I mean, they do this in the UK in parts of the UK.
5: Yeah, Ireland
6: as well.
5: And England, people would talk about taking the M1 to go someplace.
6: Mm-hmm. Mm-hmm.
7: Huh. That is so, because I suspected that it was a regional thing, considering that when I would bring it up to my Texas friends, they also looked at me in such bewilderment too. It's really cool that there is such a long history with that. That is really cool.
6: How do you and your boyfriend resolve this dispute?
7: It is yet to be resolved.
6: Oh, my.
7: One of the reasons. This is one of the reasons why I decided to reach out, so we could get some information on this.
6: Oh, boy.
5: Well, if you want to laugh together about it, Saturday Night Live did some very hilarious skits called The Californians, and they poke tremendous fun.
7: Oh, I love that sketch.
5: Yeah, just watch those together, and if you can poke a little fun at yourself, Will, he will probably be dying with tears because they're hilarious. And they do make fun of the way Californians give directions with the freeways. So maybe that's a way to diffuse the tension over saying the 15 or the 5.
7: Oh, my God. That's really great. I'm glad that I now have some, you know, ammo to give an argument back to him.
6: Well, yeah, some information maybe. Or maybe you just both move back to Southern California. What about that?
7: Oh, well, hey, we just visited, took a tour on all the wines. He loves it.
5: Oh, yeah, I'm sure.
6: There you
5: yeah.
6: go.
5: All right, well, take care, Will. Give our best to your boyfriend.
7: All right, thank you so much. Bye-bye.
5: Bye-bye.
6: Thanks, Will.
5: We know that you have these little ongoing arguments about language with your significant other or your loved ones. 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
6: If you know somebody with a 20th birthday coming up, you're going to want to tuck this word away. It's vigesimal. That's V-I-G-E-S-I-M-A-L, vigesimal.
5: Oh, yeah. That was the word of the day for the Dictionary.com app recently.
6: Oh, was it?
5: Yeah, it was.
6: Oh.
5: That means related to 20.
6: Yeah, having to do with the number 20. It goes back to Latin vigesimus, which is related to Spanish veinte, meaning 20, and of course also in French.
5: Oh, yeah, that's a wonderful word, because it seems like it should be a part of the body, like it relates to like the length of the short intestine or something, right? Doesn't it feel biological?
6: It absolutely does. Yes, he had a vigesimal whatever.
5: My vigesimal intestine or my vigesimal, like maybe it describes the twists and turns of the bumps on the brain or something, the crevices of the cerebellum. I have no idea.
6: It does. It sounds very technical, but I guess you could use it for, you know, if you're talking about 84 and 7 years ago, that's a vigesimal
5: okay.
6: phrasing.
5: Yeah,
6: or, you know.
5: The vigesimal anniversary of the mm-hmm. of a institution or a person.
6: Mm-hmm. Yeah, we got a little ways to go before the radio show gets to our vigesimal anniversary, but
5: yeah,
6: I'm
5: that's
6: looking
5: true.
6: Forward to it.
5: Yeah, give us a call, 877-929-9673. Hey, that's toll-free in the United States and Canada. We love hearing from our Canadian listeners.
6: Hello, you have a way with words.
8: Hi, Martha. How's it going? Guy Leffel. Well, in the Upper Peninsula, you got a dialect. It's like if you want to say, if you want to go, like, downtown, nobody says that. You say downtown. And whenever we play baseball, it's like, you know, you'd ask somebody, I got a hit the other day. Well, how did you do? How was it? And they go, well, I powdered it. That translates not only the hitting, but the pitching. It's like
5: yeah.
8: if you talk to a pitcher, you know, he threw a really fast pitch. Well, how fast was the pitch? Well, I powdered it. And so I just, I don't know if you've heard that the powdered, it goes in a lot of, it has a lot of different possibilities.
6: Mm-hmm.
5: Yeah,
8: that's
5: classic. That goes back at least to early 20th century. That's a great term. The idea being here that the ball moves so fast, it was like it was fired by black powder, like from a cannon
8: yeah.
5: or from a gun. Yeah. Although some people think, at least when the pitcher powders it, maybe it's because the catcher's mitt throws off waves of dust. But I think it's more likely that it's like it was fired by black powder. And it might be related to older expressions like fireball or to throw smoke, which also mean fastball.
8: I'll be daggone.
5: You ever heard of throwing smoke? That also means powerful
8: yep.
5: pitching.
8: That's enlightening.
5: Yeah, it's a good one, right? You know, by the way, if you're a huge baseball fan, the book for you, Guy, is Dixon's Baseball Dictionary. Paul Dixon's Baseball Dictionary.
8: I really appreciate talking to you guys again, Mike. And also to devote this talking to you to Dick Burrows in town. He just passed away. He was the guy, the voice of baseball in Escanaba, the voice of football, the voice of everything. And he's just such a brilliant man, but he was an English teacher. He taught everybody how to talk. And my dad was an English teacher at the college. And it's just great. The appreciation for English that you guys help provide is just beyond words. $1 million.
5: Back to the man then. Well, Guy, we appreciate the shout out to a leader and a legend, and we thank you for your entertainment. Take care of yourself.
8: You got it, Grand Martha. Pleasure to talk to you.
5: Be well.
6: Great talking Bye-bye. With you, Guy. You too. Bye-bye. What's the word or phrase you're wondering about? Call us, 877-929-9673. You know, sometimes you read a line in a book and it just keeps coming back to you and coming back to you. And this happened to me recently with the book Super Infinite by Catherine Rundell. That is the one about the poet John Donne. There's a line that I particularly love from that, and it keeps coming back to me when I'm out walking the dog. She writes, "Donne saw, analyzed, lived alongside, even saluted corruption and death. He was often hopeless, often despairing, and yet still he insisted at the very end, 'It is an astonishment to be alive, and it behooves you to be astonished.'" And it's that last part, "It is an astonishment to be alive, and it behooves you to be astonished." That just, you know,
5: I
6: you got to be present.
5: Yeah. But I do like the part about saluting, what was that, saluting death and...
6: Saluted corruption and death.
5: Saluting corruption and death, because they are a part of that experience, both
6: the
5: positive and the negative. But yeah, why don't we wake up every day astonished that we have one more day upon this earth?
6: Yes, yes.
5: And we've created these entertainments for ourselves, and we invite listeners to be a part of this entertainment. Enjoy this astonishment with us, these things that we've created, words on a page, where we tell stories to each other. And you can be a part of it, 877-929-9673.
6: More about what you say and why you say it. Stick around for more of A Way with Words.

0: You're listening to Away with Words, the show about language and how we use it. I'm Grant Barrett.
1: And I'm Martha Barnett. And joining us now is our quiz guy, John Chinesky. Hey, John.
2: Hey, Martha. Hey, Grant.
0: Hey, buddy. What's up?
2: Hey, well, you know, I just got here, but I'm going to take off. Just kidding. What I mean is we're going to do takeoffs. We've done this before. These are called takeoffs. That's where we take off the first letter of a word to get another word, right?
1: Mm-hmm. Okay.
2: Now, this time, we're only going to make two words by taking the letter D from the start of a word. Only D this time, okay? For example, if I said that my sound equipment had been damaged in the flood, that would clue the words damp and amp.
1: Aha.
2: Okay?
0: Gotcha.
2: Now, remember,
0: okay.
2: The two words will always rhyme. We're not going to do any devil and evil. It's always going to be a rhyme. Dad and ad, like that. Got it?
0: Got it.
1: Okay.
2: Good. Let's see what these clues clue. I say, my false shirt front has become disgusting.
1: My dicky has become icky.
2: Dicky and icky. That's very good. And if that wasn't enough, my lacy decorative mat has become rather oleaginous.
0: My oily doily.
2: Oily doily, yes. And this lifeboat is no better. It's watertight, yes, but there's a breeze coming in through this crack in the canopy.
0: A rift, drift, rift? I don't know.
2: Close. Change the vowel and
1: draft,
2: you've got it.
1: Raft. Draft,
2: draft, raft. Draft, raft, yes. Now this, it's what the gutters on my rooftop do.
0: Drain rain.
2: Hey, drain rain, yes. Oh, this small baked good is quite amusing.
0: Not dinner roll.
2: So close.
1: Really?
0: Really?
2: This small baked good is so
0: humorous. Oh, it's roll roll.
2: Oh, it's so droll.
0: Oh, boy.
2: Oh. Now, I've determined that this Christmas ornament hangs precisely 90 degrees from its branch.
0: The angle dangle?
2: Yes, the angle dangle. Nice. If you think I can't escape your clutches, you're fooling yourself.
1: Elude, delude, delude, elude.
2: Yes,
0: there we go.
2: Elude, delude. Very good. And now I acted that role to the highest degree, but I have been relegated to the chorus.
0: Emoted, demoted?
1: Ooh,
2: yes, very
1: nice.
2: Good. Now, finally, will somebody please turn this boat's lights on?
0: Dark arc.
2: Dark arc. That's good.
0: All right.
2: All right. Those are our takeoffs for the letter D. Nicely done, you guys.
1: Oh,
0: thank you. Done in one.
2: Done in one. Done in one, yes.
0: We'll talk to you next week, John. Thank you for the quiz.
2: Talk to you then. Thank
0: Cheers.
2: You.
1: We do a lot of goofing around on this show, but we also take your questions about all aspects of language. So call us, 877-929-9673, or send your emails to words@waywardradio.org. Hi there. You have a way with words.
3: Hi, this is Galen calling from White River, Arizona. How are you?
1: Hey, Galen. I'm doing fine. What's going on?
3: I'm curious about a question about accents. I grew up in Tucson, Arizona, and probably like a lot of people in high school, my friends, and I thought we didn't have an accent. I realized that's probably not true, and I realized that our accent maybe in Southern Arizona is similar to a Los Angeles or an L.A. accent, maybe from California. I was wondering if there's a general TV accent that news anchors have or kind of this general accent and where it comes from. It seems like a dominant accent, but I'm wondering what your thoughts are on that and if it's an L.A. thing from Hollywood spreading it around or what you guys think about that.
4: That's a fantastic question. You're right about where your accent kind of fits into things. People in the West generally, and I say generally, boy, the linguists are going to be hopping up and down, generally have one accent with a lot of caveats and a lot of little pockets of different things. But the West is less divided dialect-wise or accent-wise than the East because it's had less time to develop geographic linguistic features. But so Arizona is more like California than it would be, say, like Texas. Or like New York. But
3: okay.
4: There's a larger picture here when we talk about accent. Maybe a better word to talk about is dialect, because accent is just a part of dialect. And the thing you need to know is everyone has an accent. It's just by comparison is what you're talking about. Do I have an accent when compared to somebody else? So do you have an accent compared to me? Grant Barrett. Maybe not. You and I kind of sound alike. Or do you have an accent compared to what's somebody else? King Charles. Yes, you have an accent because you and King Charles sound very different, right?
3: Sure. And so maybe I'm hearing a similar dialect.
4: Yeah, so it's because you speak a similar dialect or the same dialect, that's when you can say, oh, I don't have an accent. And the unspoken part of that sentence is by comparison with this person. So what we're talking about here, sometimes called standard American, and sometimes, yeah, called the newscaster's accent. The reason it exists isn't really about Hollywood or the media, but it has more to do with notions of power, more
3: yeah.
4: to do with who's in charge of wealth and education and government and money and who's seen as authoritative and respectable. And all of these are loaded topics in the United States, as I'm sure you know. This is a mess. A lot of things come into play here. Racism and sexism and socioeconomic imbalances and indigenous suppression, Eurocentric favoritism, Anglocentric politics, and tons of things. And so for a long time in the United States, a lot of textbooks, and we're talking back in the 1800s and 1700s and the 1900s even, the standard reference works were written mostly by white men from New England and the mid-Atlantic states. And those men wrote those books according to their own habits and their own education. And so they wrote them according to how they thought words should be said and how language should be spoken. They didn't give any attention really to divergent dialects that appeared in the rest of the country, even though they were already present. They didn't have a lot of success because obviously those other dialects didn't disappear. But that's the way that they said that you should speak. You should speak like me. I'm from these, you know, wealthy white places. This is how you should talk.
1: I think about growing up and listening to people like Tom Brokaw, you know, or Walter Cronkite. Mm. Those were the accents that that you were supposed to emulate.
4: Yeah, it's funny that you should mention them. Really, I think the classic example of this accent, which kind of covers all the bases, is Ronald Reagan, who was born in Illinois, worked in radio in Iowa, then went on to be an actor in California, and then went on to work in politics. And his accent served him in all of these arenas because he had almost none of the dialect features that you could call him out and say, well, he's not one of my people, because obviously when you listen to him, he sounds like he belongs to another region and I can't identify with him. So he was a really good example of a kind of neutral American accent. There's a subfield, though, of sociolinguistics, which I love. It's called perceptual dialectology. And how it works is that a linguist will give people a map and say things like, circle the area where people speak without an accent, or write on this map words good, bad, or neutral where you think people's accents sound like that. And it's kind of unsubtle, but you get amazing results because it reveals people's biases. It will show you that even people from the south of the United States who have a southern accent will write that they think that the people around them don't speak English properly. Even people who have a regional accent will mark their own region as not being proper English, which is amazing because they're taught that from the outside. They're taught that out by outsiders and by the systems around them. So this is, so your question, I mean, I could go on about this, but generally, again, what is considered a standard American accent has nothing to do with linguistics, and it's all about power and what we see as authority.
3: Wow, thank you so much for the concrete example of Reagan to focus on as kind of this thing, and then also that field of sociolinguistics to look into. I really, really appreciate your response, and sorry about the background noise. I'm on lunch duty as a teacher, so you might have heard students in the background, but we're going to listen into this episode and others later.
4: Oh, fantastic. Wonderful. Well, educators are our people, so applause to you. Keep up the good work.
3: Oh, thanks for giving me so many good things to chew on and bring into the classroom. Thanks a lot for that.
4: Yeah, no problem, Gail. Take care now and be well. Give our best to your students.
3: You too. Thanks. We will. Take care. Bye.
4: Bye-bye.
1: Bye-bye.
4: We'd love to hear your stories about how the way you speak has affected your life, 877-929-9673, or tell us the story in email, words@waywardradio.org.

0: Grant, I learned just this week that the term red rag is an old slang word that means the tongue. It goes back to the 17th century.
1: Red rag. Red mm-hmm. rag. I don't think I know that one. How does that work in a sentence?
0: Well, I'm looking at Francis Grose's old dictionary from 1785, and there's a citation that goes, "Shut your potato trap and give your red rag a holiday."
1: Good advice at all times.
0: Or here's a more positive one from 1908. He shook that red rag of his, and a continuous flow of speech ensued.
1: That sounds like a few politicians I know.
0: Right. Well, get your red rag shaken and call us, 877-929-9673.
1: Hello, you have a way with words.
2: Good morning. This is Linda from Cooperstown, North Dakota.
1: What can we do for you?
2: My grandmother had a saying that I've thought about recently, and it was, wanton waste will lead to woeful want.
1: Oh, what were you doing when she said that?
2: We were little kids, of course. mm-hmm. Yep. And I think she was probably from West Virginia, probably born in the late 1800s.
1: Were you a wasteful child?
2: Nope. We were pretty good because Grandma threatened with the willow switch.
1: Oh,
2: so we
1: the willow switch.
0: Willow switch. Wanton ways will lead to willow whopping. Well, you might be interested to know, Linda, that this kind of alliterative advice goes back to at least the early 18th century. The far more common version of this is willful waste makes woeful want. And you can just hear a parent, can't you just it almost lends itself to sort of a sing-songy kind of willful waste makes woeful want.
1: And I can imagine centuries of children rolling their eyes.
2: Oh, yes.
0: Yeah, but that goes back all the way at least to a 1721 collection of Scottish proverbs. Willful waste makes woeful want. But, there are different versions of it. Waste not, want not. Waste and want, save and have. Here's another one. Haste makes waste, and waste makes want, and want makes strife between the good man and wife.
1: Oh
2: my.
1: Well, Linda, this has been an insightful, delightful call, and we appreciate it.
2: All right. Thank you.
1: All right. Take care now. Be well.
0: Thanks for calling, Linda.
2: Okay. Yep. Bye.
1: Your time will not be wasted, and you will not go in need if you dial 877-929-9673.
0: Hello. You have a way with words.
3: My name is Addie Mahoney. I'm from Neenah, Wisconsin.
0: Well, welcome to the show, Addie. What can
1: I
0: do
1: Addie.
0: For you?
1: Well, what's up?
3: Thank you so much. It's wonderful to be on. I love listening. I was calling in about one of my grandfather's words that he used quite often was ickumpacky. Ickumpacky, I believe, if I could spell it, it would be I-C-K-I-M-P-A-C-K-Y.
0: Okay.
3: And so he would use this word for things that would be stuck in things, typically. If you had something stuck in your teeth, and he would say, ew, ickumpacky, you can point it out on other family members, or if you had something on your shirt, or if something was stuck in something that you're trying to clean out, and that would be ickumpacky, kind of an unknown substance that you kind of flick off or get off.
1: Ickumpacky.
0: Wow.
1: Okay.
0: I've never heard that.
1: I've never heard that either. Let me ask you, though, was he of Scandinavian descent?
3: No, he is not.
1: No Norwegians anywhere in the family?
3: Not that I know of.
1: I know you said your last name was Mahoney, so.
3: No, he's was Scottish, Irish.
1: Too bad, because my theory was Ica is not or no in Norwegian, and I was just thinking it was not something or like not packed or something, or not clumping. Never
3: right.
1: mind then.
3: I did come across one thing about the word, and it was kind of odd to me because I had just started working in as a sales manager for plumbing in the last year. And as I was trying to find this word and find something, I came across a word. I think you would pronounce it akumpaki. And it is a plumbing term used for the gunk caught in the threads when you're taking pipes apart and whatnot.
0: Oh, wow.
1: Oh, really?
3: And I thought,
1: that's amazing. You did astonishing work there. How do you spell that?
3: I think it was spelled A-C-K-U-M-P-U-C-K-Y. And so I found that quite interesting. And it matches up with his ikumpaki.
1: You know what? That's it. It's in the Dictionary of American Regional English as akumpaki. It says any of various usually sticky liquid or pasty substances, also defined as gunk, dating back to the 1934.
0: Yeah. Whoa, Eddie,
1: you're hired. You got a job. You are. And you know what's funny? The Dictionary of American Regional English is based right there in Wisconsin. They would be delighted to know that they helped a Wisconsinite.
3: Oh, that's really
1: interesting. It's got citations, though, all over the country, including Texas, West Virginia, Missouri, Florida, Alabama, Washington, Kansas. So it's not regional, but it's got a long history. Akumpaki. And lots of different spellings, none of them quite like you pronounced it. Yeah, this is fantastic.
3: Yes, I wasn't sure exactly how it was pronounced, but just ran across that little bit of a word.
1: And you know what's funny is they just added this entry in 2017, so it's a new entry to the dictionary.
0: So, Addie, we're going to hire you as the director of Ikumpaki
1: yeah.
0: for Away
1: yeah.
0: with Words, because this is yeah. so cool. to be doing
1: yeah,
0: it in
1: you
0: real
1: are
0: time.
1: Akum,
3: I'll take the job.
1: Akumpaki Lieutenant. How about that? Heck, just make you the president of Akumpaki.
3: All right. I would be able to keep you very, very busy with all of my grandfather's
1: Oh, really? well, then we expect regular phone calls.
3: Yeah.
1: Report in, miss.
0: All right.
3: Many of them are completely made up, but they're
1: That's
3: fun.
1: That's fine. Those are fun, too.
0: But not this one. Not this one.
1: Yeah,
0: how exciting.
1: Thank you so much for sharing your memory with us and that amazing new word, akumpaki, because it sounds like what it is, right? It does sound like gunk.
3: It really does.
1: Oh, that's good.
0: Well, Addie, that is going into our vocabulary right now. Thank you so much.
1: Wonderful.
0: For calling.
1: And you take care of yourself,
3: all
1: right?
3: Well, thank you. And you gave me some great information on that, and I'll look at it further. So thank you for having me on. I enjoyed myself very
1: all right.
3: much.
1: Take care now. Bye-bye.
0: Thanks, Addie.
3: You too. Yes. Bye-bye.
0: Call us 877-929-9673.

0: We talked not long ago about that dip in the road or roller coaster that causes you to lose your stomach for a second. Some people call it a thank you, ma'am. Some people call it a whoopsie-daisy. And Jane Locken in Eau Claire, Wisconsin, wrote to add another to that list. She said that when she was growing up in the La Crosse area of Wisconsin, everybody called that little dip in the road a hoopla.
1: A hoopla, yeah, so that's like the French hoopla, where you say when you lift a kid up off the floor, a baby off the floor, or you're hoisting something heavy. Hoopla.
0: Right.
1: Hit us up on our website at waywardradio.org/contact, where there are more than a dozen ways to reach us, no matter where you are in the world.

0: conversation that we had with Kelly, who was calling us from Norfolk, Virginia, where she says people order hamburgers all the way deluxe.
1: Right. That means they want everything on it, all the condiments and all the toppings. And you and I said, we don't really know anything about that.
0: Yeah, she was wondering if the term all the way deluxe was unique to Norfolk. And we didn't hear from other people who ordered things that way. But boy, we sure got a lot of responses anyway.
1: Yeah, after the fact, the calls and the emails, they came pouring in.
0: They did. We heard from Sarah Jones, who said where she is in South Carolina, the terms deluxe and all the way mean two different things. She says deluxe means mayonnaise, lettuce, and tomato, and all the way means go ahead and add mustard and onions and whatever else. And Richard Fitzsimmons in Pittston, PA, wrote to say that as a teenager, he and his friends would visit Ocean City, New Jersey, and they'd hang out on the boardwalk and order hot dogs and hamburgers, and they always wanted every topping available. And the phrase that they used there was, put it through the garden. Just run through the garden.
1: I've heard that one before. Drag it through the garden. That means you want all the toppings.
0: And this brought back so many memories for so many people. Steve Williams wrote us from San Antonio, Texas, to say that he grew up in Bay City, Michigan. And he says that one of his favorite summertime treats was when the family would go out to a seasonal burger joint or maybe a family-owned eatery or diner. He says we'd all get cheeseburgers and fries and maybe a chocolate malt or a root beer float. And in that neck of the woods, a deluxe cheeseburger included lettuce, tomato, and mayonnaise on top of the standard toppings of mustard, ketchup, and pickle, and sometimes onion. And he says, as I've grown up, I've traveled, and I've seen many menus get cute and creative with their loaded burgers, with names like Dumpster Burger, Trash Burger, or Everything But the Kitchen Sink Burger.
1: Oh, yeah. Well, don't get started on garbage plates and trash plates, because those are a whole thing in some parts of the country.
0: Is that right? Is that a term, garbage plates?
1: Yeah, that's a plate. Yeah, that's a term, yeah. And they can be delightful. Just imagine your nachos with everything. It's a huge plate.
0: Garbage plate.
1: It really looks like they cleaned out the last of the chili bowl and the last of the salsa jar and the scrapings from the bottom of everything on the condiment table. It can be really good, though, because every single one of those is delightful to the taste buds.
0: But we have yet to hear from anybody else who orders things all the way deluxe. I wonder if it really is specific to Norfolk.
1: Yeah, Norfolk, Virginia might just have their own thing, and that's not unheard of. We have regionalisms all across the United States and Canada and elsewhere in the world, no matter what language you speak, it's English or Spanish or something else. And we love hearing about regionalisms. It's just one of the ways that we identify ourselves. We know who we are and where we come from. So tell us who you are, where you come from, and what your regionalisms are. 877-929-9673. That's toll-free in the United States and Canada. Or email words@waywardradio.org. 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
0: Hello, you have a way with words.
2: Oh, hi. Good morning. My name is Mike Rovitz, and I'm from Ukiah, Northern California. And I have a saying that I've heard many times about somebody knowing their onions. And then after calling you initially, I Googled, and it was from knowing onion rings. It's Cockney rhyming slang for things. So I found that very interesting because I'm from London, born and raised in London. And then I also found out that the rhyming slang started in the 1840s, and but there was no record of it being used, no literary record until 1922. So I was looking for an earlier record.
1: Okay, so let's break this down. So you're talking about to know one's onions, and that means?
2: Right. To know one's business.
1: Yeah, to know what you're talking about.
0: Mm-hmm.
1: Right. And you knew this from your time in London, where you grew up?
2: Right, I've never heard of it after since.
1: Yeah, it's not well known in the United States, although one time it was. You would find it in the United States in the early 1900s. Well, I've got a cocked eyebrow here. I'm super suspicious.

0: elements of that origin story. I'm not going to discount it because I haven't seen your source, but generally, Know Your Onions is thought to be just a part of a whole grocery store worth of other expressions that involve produce. You could know your beans, know your apples, sweet potatoes, vegetables, eggs, cucumbers, oats, bananas, goods, fruit, groceries, oil. All of these things have been expressions, all of them mean to know what you're talking about. And the earliest ones that I know of is to know your beans, or to know beans, from the 1840s.
1: Right.
0: There is a French expression from the early 20th century, and it's about the same age as to know one's onions, a little newer. S'occuper de ses oignons. It translates as to mind your onions, and it means to mind your own business. So it's not quite the same meaning. So it's possible if there's an overlap or a transference happening in one direction or the other. But in any case, we think our prevailing theory is to know your onions is just simply one of these many expressions that means to mind your business. And it simply has to do with being able to go to the marketplace and recognize quality produce when you saw it. And I think that it probably isn't rhyming slang. However, I'm open to new evidence, and if I find new evidence that it is rhyming slang, I will let everyone know, okay?
1: Okay. Very good. Well, thank you very much.
0: All right. Mike, thank you so much for calling. We appreciate it.
1: No, it's my great, great pleasure to be on the radio as well. So I love your show. Thank you so very much. God bless you
2: guys. Thanks so much.
0: Bye-bye.
1: Okay. Bye-bye.
0: So we know about free libraries. These are where you leave books for your neighbors to take, and they leave books for you to take.
2: And there are also seed libraries. I've seen those where people leave seeds, local native seeds.
0: Yeah, there's one in my neighborhood. It's lovely. Mm-hmm. It's all California native seeds that you can plant in your yard or your garden. And there's a name that I came across for another box of this sort. The boxes where you leave canned goods for people in need are sometimes now called blessing boxes.
2: Oh, no kidding. Blessing box.
0: Yeah, I think that's a good term for it. You know, if you're blessed with good fortune, you share some of that good fortune with your neighbors or other people who are passing by and don't have what you have. A blessing box.
2: What a cool term.
0: Yeah,
2: blessing box. Well, we invite you to leave a little something for us in our email box, words@waywardradio.org. Hi there. You have a way with words.
3: Hi. This is Rachel.
2: Hi, Rachel. Where are you calling from?
3: Cuyahoga Falls, Ohio.
0: Welcome. What can we do for you?
3: Thank you. I was just interested in finding out a little more about something that I've always heard, which was a lot of older couples, I hear, call each other mother and father, and I wondered why that was.
0: They use this as names for each other. Like the man will call the woman mother, and the woman will call the man father.
3: Yeah.
0: Yeah.
2: And is this something you hear in your family, or do you work with a lot of folks who do this?
3: I've never heard it in my family. I've heard it in other people's family, and I'm a nurse, so I've worked with a lot of elderly over the years. And I've heard it between them.
0: Do you get a sense that it happens to couples that have children?
3: Some of them have children. Others, I don't think that they did. Or maybe they had children in the past.
0: How do you feel about it? Are you just curious, or do you have feelings one way or the other?
3: I mean, I don't really have any ill feelings towards it or anything like that. I'm just a little thrown off by it, because I'm not used to hearing it from my generation or anything like that.
0: Yeah, I'm glad you asked about it, because there's always a little more to this sort of thing than first meets the eye. Occasionally people will comment on this sort of thing where two adults call each other mama or papa or mother and dad or mother and father, and talk about a sense of a loss of identity, or that somehow the claim of parenthood has somehow usurped the role between a married couple, and they're no longer calling each other husband and wife, or pet names between them that talk about their relationship without any reference to children or offspring. But one thing I should say is it's not necessarily generational. It's more likely to be the kind of thing that is cultural, passed along almost as a family way. That is something that you heard done by your grandparents or your relatives and that you learned to do just because you've seen it done, and not necessarily regional or geographical. We know that it at least goes back as far as the 1850s because Charles Dickens used it in his book Little Dorrit, which was published in 1855. I asked about whether or not they have children because for many cases, it's because when you're talking about your spouse in front of very young children, you use the name for your spouse that the children are most likely to understand. So when my son was very little, I wouldn't say Sarah, my wife's name, in front of my son. I would say Mama because that's what he calls her. And so after a few years of that, it kind of stuck. And even now that he's 15 and probably already taller than me, it still seems a little weird to call her by her name in front of him. I just call her Mama. Hmm. Only when we're in front of outsiders do I catch myself and I'm like, oh, yeah, that's weird to say Mama across the table in front of her father, you know?
3: Yeah.
0: It does seem very odd. But amongst the three of us, it is a special name for her that only two people in the whole world get to call her. And, you know, it doesn't only happen in English. Other languages and other cultures do the same thing. And it happens to grandparents as well. My mother and father went from being Mom and Dad to Pop and Grammy. And I even now call my mother Grammy when we're around and my son is around because that's how he knows her. Even though for my whole life until he was born, I called her Mom.
3: That makes sense. That was pretty informative. I didn't really think of it that way. So it's nice to know that where it came from. Thank you.
0: All right. Take care of yourself.
3: Bye.
2: Bye-bye. Bye, Rachel. Call us to talk about any aspect of language whatsoever, 877-929-9673, or send us an email. The address is words@waywardradio.org. Hey there, you have a way with words.
4: Hi, my name is Fernando Rivas from San Antonio, Texas.
2: Oh, welcome to the show. What can we do for you?
4: I actually am calling because I wanted to know about a word that I use a lot at work, and I didn't quite know where it came from.
2: Great.
0: Okay. What do you do?
4: I'm an art preparator. I'm a contract art preparator. So I work at different galleries. Right now I'm at the Briscoe Western Museum of Art. But I do other galleries, other museums as well. And I do a lot of art handling, moving pieces on and off the walls, preparing them for shipment, and then getting the galleries ready. Once a new show is going to start, we have to paint the walls, and it's a lot of fun. I get to touch the art.
2: Wow,
0: nice.
2: Cool.
0: Yeah, no guard to stop you. That's cool. So what's the language? What's the question that you had?
4: We have a painting term called a holiday. When you're applying paint, often with a roller, if you apply the paint a little bit unevenly with your weight, like weight distribution is a bit uneven, it'll cause a little bit of a line of drip of excess paint to drip. From the very beginning, my first gig at Blue Star Contemporary, Keaton Foreman, my technician, the gallery head there, told me, go fix a holiday that you left over there on whatever wall. And I didn't know what he meant. But since that time, I've had a few painting jobs in a few different museums and whatnot, and it's used often.
0: Fernando, this is great. There's an amazing history behind this word. Would you believe me if I told you it goes back to the 1700s?
4: Absolutely not. I think you're lying.
0: We're talking about this specific holiday, not the holiday where you take a day off from work, but the holiday related to a gap or a space or a neglected area when you're trying to apply an even coating. And okay. As you note, it's often a space missed when painting, but more often it's a space missed, not a drip, but not too much paint, but it's a space that you've left a little bit off.
4: Not just painting.
0: But like in the original use was shipbuilding when they were tarring the bottom of a boat. if they didn't apply tar to the whole bottom of a boat, that was called a holiday.
4: Wow, that's fascinating.
0: It's been used many different industries, a lot of different ways, but always refers to something that isn't consistent with the surrounding area. So either it's a gap or a hole or it's thinner there. So even in logging, like, cutting timber, it can be an open area in the woods or a glade where the trees are thinner or there aren't any trees. In lots of industries, it's just a job that has gone undone, where you've done everything except this one part of the job, and that's a holiday. During World War II, when they were minesweeping, when they were looking for enemy mines on the floor of the ocean, they called the part of the ocean floor where they didn't sweep for mines the holiday.
2: or even domestically, if you're having somebody clean your house and they're dusting, you'll say, don't leave any holidays.
0: Yeah, yeah.
4: I'd love to know where that came from, because that's way deeper than I thought.
0: In life, a holiday is something out of the usual. Ordinarily you're working a lot, you're doing your daily business and every day is like every other day. But a holiday is when all bets are off and the day isn't ordinary. So that's why it's called a holiday. It's unusual. It's exceptional. That's it. It's nothing. It's unexpected. It's just not the way things ordinarily go. And that's why it's called a holiday.
2: How about that?
4: Wow, that's something.
0: So 300 years this word has been around, and you have just the latest version of it.
4: So cool. Thank you for that. That's way deeper than I thought it.
0: Well, you touched one of my favorite things. This is this is why I love doing this job. I love the jargon of the trades.
2: And the aha moments. Now you can share that with your colleagues.
4: Yeah.
0: Fernando, thank you so much.
4: Thank you.
2: Well, is there a word at work that you keep running into and you keep puzzling over it and you talk with your coworkers about it and they just can't figure it out and neither can you? We can help. 877-929-9673, or send it to us in email. 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
0: Special thanks to Michael Breslauer, Josh Eccles, Claire Grotting, Bruce Rogo, Rick Seidenworm, and Betty Willis.
2: Thanks for listening. I'm Martha Barnett.
0: And I'm Grant Barrett. 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
2: Bye.

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0: Welcome to the Kentucky Arts Cast, the official podcast of the Kentucky Arts Council. I'm your host, Leanne Potter, and today we're visiting with Andrew Preston, singer, songwriter, author, and president of the Appalachian Literary Arts Festival. But first, I want to remind our listeners that we do have a grant application open on our website, artscouncil.ky.gov, for the Teaching Art Together grant. The Teaching Art Together grant enables teachers to implement artistic residencies in their classrooms, and the teacher and artist work in partnership to design and implement the residencies that can be focused on specific artistic disciplines, including literary arts, or explore cross-curricular pairings like dance and math or new media with science. The options are limitless. Juried teaching artists can partner with schools wishing to create, perform, or exhibit student work in public locations like hospitals, libraries, other community spaces. The instruction, engagement, and implementing arts-based curriculum are the primary purpose of the grant. So applications are open through September 1st, and the residencies happen from October of this year through May of next year. Make sure that you check out the application and the program guidelines on our website, artscouncil.ky.gov. Today we're visiting with Andrew Preston, who is the president of the Appalachian Literary Arts Festival in Moorhead, Kentucky. It's taking place August 28th, 29th, and 30th at the Round County Arts Center at Coffee Tree Books, both on Main Street in Moorhead, downtown Moorhead. There's going to be a lot of fun. Andrew, thanks for being with us.
1: Thanks, Leanne.
0: So this is the first year for the Appalachian Literary Arts Festival. It's very exciting. I was doing a little Facebook sleuthing to kind of get an idea of what's happening. We have amazing artists, amazing musicians, wonderful workshops. I guess to start, since this is the first one, when did you guys start planning this, and what was the purpose?
1: Yeah, so it happened. There was this magical synergy that happened. We were chatting last November, 2025, about directions for Coffee Tree Books to go. I'm the author events coordinator and one of the management at Coffee Tree Books and Fuzzy Duck, and we're always trying to think of new ways to keep the store fresh and exciting. And Susan had mentioned this idea of a book festival, and I thought, oh, I would love to do that. I'd been working a lot with Heinemann Settlement School and some other writing communities just in my personal life, and so I thought it would be a really cool experience to bring that feeling to Moorhead, and Susan agreed. And like 2 days later, I get this phone call from Amy Leanne Richardson, and she's like, I want to do a book festival. And I was like, oh my gosh, there's something happening. There's a spark in the air. So we did it, and Amy and Waylon Coffee at Round County Arts Center and Stephanie Staten, who is our marketing director at Coffee Tree Books, the four of us got together and started planning last fall, and it has sort of become my entire job. Now it snowballed really quickly, which is great. So yeah, that's how it started.
0: So you mentioned a book festival, but it's a literary arts festival, and when I think of a book festival, I think of the ones in Lexington and Louisville, and you go and you meet the authors, and you can buy a book and talk to them briefly, but this is a little bit more intense than that. I know that you guys are going to have a lot of the authors available for people to meet at the Coffee Tree Books shop on August 30th. Oh, we haven't even said when this is. It is at the end of the month, the last weekend in August. Very exciting. But you're going to have a lot of people in the bookstore. How did you decide which authors were going to be attending?
1: So we had a robust application process, and I did not realize how huge that would be. We released it, I guess, in February or so, and they just flooded in. We had hundreds of applicants, and all of them were good. And so it was really tricky to try to figure out who to select for that author fair. And so we had a committee who chose based on like the recency of the book. And that was sort of the biggest, like, you know, how recent the book was like the most it was like the only thing we could do to cut it down because there were so many good authors. And so for the author fair, that was how we did it. We had a committee. For the others, we have some headlining authors who are doing workshops. Mm-hmm. And those we invited based on some experiences we've had with their other workshops in the past. And they've all been really generous in helping us promote and mm-hmm. doing their part to make this like a big first year event. And of course, we've got two keynote speakers and one keynote musician. We've got George Ellen Lyon and Crystal Wilkinson as our keynote authors. And I am like over the moon because they're both like my literary heroes. Mm-hmm. And it's just the perfect opening for this to have those two here. And then Will Oldham is our keynote musician. And I'm like absolutely fangirling that Will Oldham is coming. I mean, he is just such a brilliant writer. And so the three of them have just made this such an exciting first year.
2: Mm-hmm. My first ever author experience was with George Ellen Lyon, and I was so excited to meet someone who was a real author. And that was at Rodburn Park uh-huh. when I was maybe 12, maybe 13.
1: Oh, who here wasn't impacted by George Ella in some way growing up? I mean, her books and her poetry have just touched everyone.
2: Yes, and it's been very interesting as an adult to meet her. And she was one of the Kentucky Poet Laureates in past years. And, you know, I've had the privilege of spending some time with these authors. And it's amazing to see how her work has evolved over the decades.
1: And she has such a huge catalog of books. And so we will be carrying a huge selection of all of these authors of their books inside Coffee Tree. Mm-hmm. And so we've got a lot of George Ellis' catalog, a lot of Crystal Wilkinson's catalog. We'll have Will Oldham's book, which I thought was out of print, but it's not. And I'm super excited about that because it's a fantastic collection. Mm-hmm. But all of the authors, including the workshop leaders and all of the staff authors, like Ann Colbert, who is a local who's working with us doing Walk with an Author at Rodburn Park, mm-hmm. so we can have sort of a nice cozy moment on that Saturday, the 29th. So she'll be talking about her book and giving a guide, a guided walk around the park. And so we'll have her books, and we've got Clint Waters. They're a fantastic, like speculative fiction, mystery, horror mm-hmm. author. And Clint will be doing like a live takeover sort of thing. So there's all kinds of stuff going on.
2: That's very exciting. So let's talk a little bit about some of your favorite authors that are going to be there. Is there anybody with a new book that's going to preview then? Or, I mean, that's probably a little bit much to ask for the first ever festival. But
1: actually, almost all of the books are new.
2: Really?
1: Almost. When we had the application process, we specifically asked for books 2025 or newer. Mm-hmm. And so there's a lot of books coming out. And so some of them will be out right that week. And Carla Gover will be there, and her book, Me and the Redbird River, it's based on her song. And so she'll be debuting that book like right around that time. Mm-hmm. And there are several others, and I'm super excited to have their books be so fresh. Mm-hmm. And so there's lots of new books to look forward to just for that day.
2: So are you reading all of the galleys?
1: Oh no.
2: No.
1: Oh no. I've tried. There are way too many.
2: There's just so many. I love to be able to be one of the people who gets to read books first. I was privileged in the experience for a while when I was a bookseller to be able to get them early and then tell people about them. And I loved that part of being a bookseller. And I know that's something that you often do at Coffee Tree Books. You bring up these recommendations, and all the booksellers there do, which I love. My little hometown bookstore, coffee shop that I spend all my time and money at.
1: Yes, we are quite a collection of book nerds. So we have throughout the staff, we've probably read at least parts of most of these books that are coming out. Some of them are so new that we haven't gotten galleys for them yet, so there'll be surprises for us as well. But of course, some of those authors, it isn't surprising that their books are going to be fantastic. I mean, they're seasoned authors who put out great content. So mm-hmm. And there, you know, part of the submission process was including excerpts and images of the book covers and sort of mini press kits for each book. So I think everyone will be really excited to see
2: that is
1: the variety.
2: So, but this isn't, when I say, when we say festival in Moorhead, there was just a festival last month that, you know, tons of people went to. There were vendors on the streets, lots of arts and crafts, but a literary arts festival is going to have a little bit of a different look. So tell me, I mean, it's not just for people who want to be writers or people who are fans of these authors, but tell me what other people are going to be able to experience who don't want to go to a writing workshop. Or...
1: Yeah, absolutely. So the writing workshop is the only paid part. It's the only ticketed part of the entire festival. Everything else is 100% free. And so we're super excited because when I say book festival, it's for people who love books, people who love to write, people who love to read, people who love movies based on books, people who like artwork that has been inspired by books. And in that way, everybody has been impacted by books, and so everybody can find something to love at the festival. So every business, almost, maybe every business on Main Street in Moorhead is doing something. Mm-hmm. So we've got literary flash tattoos, coming from Back Alley Tattoos. And so you can get, some really cool, designs based on literature, Appalachian literature and classic literature in general. If you like tattoos, we've got some special menu items from, Holbrook Drug with some special milkshakes and merchandise. We've got a special craft beer at Sawstone Brewing. Titans Chaos is doing a really cool like a rolling dice chance game for giveaway like literary game items like D&D books, that sort of stuff.
2: Right.
1: Quilter's Candy Shop is doing a special quilting book event. The Public Library has a story time and craft event. Whimsy Works is doing a ton. They'll have a table at the festival itself, like on the lawn, doing crafts for kids. And also a storybook themed bounce house.
2: Wow.
1: And then they'll also be doing crafts and book bedazzling in store.
2: Mm-hmm.
1: We've also got some people traveling. We've got Tyler Barrett is going to bring his stickers and the book designs and t-shirts.
2: I'm a fan of Tyler.
1: Tyler's incredible.
2: He's really fun.
1: If you know Tyler's artwork,
2: yes.
1: You'll be really excited to see what he's doing. Mountain Laurel Woodworks is doing all kinds of bookish merch. They've got like wooden book stands, bookmarks, bookish like apparel, earrings and whatnot. New Frontier has designed our festival t-shirts, so those will be for sale. And they've got this wonderful turtle logo that Steph Ratliff designed.
2: Which those you can pre-order now already.
1: Yes, you can pre-order them on the New Frontier website and on the Appalachian Literary Arts Festival.com. And so, yeah, there's going to be food trucks, there's music both days, there's readings both days.
2: Mm-hmm. One of the things that I saw on Facebook that I thought was really interesting is the art show. So oftentimes people see paintings and do a writing about it or see a sculpture and write something about it. This is the reverse. So tell me a little bit about that.
1: Yeah. So the literary art show the opening reception is on the Friday.
2: Mm-hmm.
1: Which is our smaller day. It's sort of our quiet day to come into town and mingle and, well, we'll see. but the literary art show is, it's essentially artists, visual artists, primarily responding to Appalachian literature in some capacity. So they are taking their favorite books or their favorite poems and responding with photography, textile, painting, any kind of art is open. And so that, those pieces also went through an application process, and we have a committee selecting those as well.
2: Mm-hmm.
1: So they'll be hung up in the Round County Arts Center for everyone to come check out. And then the Bloodroot Youth Writing Collective will be doing special readings and an open mic there at the Arts Center to highlight the opening reception of that event.
2: Yes, that's wonderful. And that's a newish group. I've had Amy Leanne Richardson on the podcast before to talk a little bit about that organization, a youth writing group here in Moorhead, Kentucky, very similar to the one that happens at Heinemann Settlement School, but not a full week, more of a monthly meeting, I think, that they do. There's a very large literary community. And anyone who's been at Coffee Tree Books on a Saturday will see that there are a lot of book lovers as well. And I think it's interesting because this is something that kind of feels like obvious place to have it. You know, going to a bigger city, Lexington, Louisville in Kentucky, that, or, you know, the bigger cities, even east of us, you know, maybe not the best because it's not, it's more of a community of writers here. Very similar to what happens at Heinemann, I think. Heinemann Settlement School is a magical little place that I've got to experience, and I know you've been there as well, so it's a good time. Let's talk a little bit more in depth about some of the books. I know that you recently released on social media the author list and of the people who are going to be there. Of the things that you have previewed so far, tell me a little bit about some of the stuff that you're excited about, more specifically, so we can talk about those authors.
1: I'm particularly excited about Willie Carver's newest book, Tore All to Pieces. It is so creative and experimental in its form.
2: Mm-hmm.
1: So Willie will be there both days, one on Saturday teaching the workshop and then on Sunday at the author fair. So I'm really excited about that. One book that I was really surprised to see in the lineup that I am absolutely stoked for is from Joshua Moore. It's called More Phenomenal, and it's a history of Power Rangers and how it has impacted our society. And it's brilliant.
2: That is not what I was expecting to come out of your mouth.
1: It's really specific, and I think anyone who grew up, you know, in the world of Power Rangers is mm-hmm. going to be super excited. So I'm really looking forward to that one. Mandy Fugit Scheffel's book, The Nature of Pain, is an absolutely breathtaking memoir.
2: Mm-hmm.
1: And it absolutely shattered me, and I just love hearing her talk about her process, so I'm really looking forward to that one.
2: I'm a big fan. That book was it's a small book, but it took me a very long time to get through it because it was so, and I mean that in the best way.
1: Mm-hmm.
2: It was so thoughtful and very painful,
1: mm-hmm.
2: but beautiful look at what Appalachia has faced as far as the opioid crisis, and not in a blame kind of way, but more in a very real mm-hmm. personal
1: someone way. Who's experienced it, and
2: yeah, it was very special.
1: She writes about it beautifully.
2: Mm-hmm.
1: Marianne Worthington has a new collection coming out, and she's always fantastic. So I haven't gotten to read this one yet, and so that I'm very selfishly looking forward to
2: yes.
1: hearing her. She will be speaking on stage on Sunday during the day, reading from that book. So I can't wait for that.
2: Mm-hmm.
1: Yeah,
2: I saw that she had just published. She posted something on her social media, and since I'm connected to all things artistic right now, I get to follow all these wonderful visual artists and literary artists, and so it's kind of neat to hear that these people who I watch professionally from across the state are really reaching out. But I guess they're all Appalachian authors.
1: Yeah, everyone here is an Appalachian author, not necessarily writing about Appalachia. There's a wide variety of genre. We've got sci-fi, we've got romance, we've got just regular literary fiction, we've got nonfiction, we've got children's books, music books, everything you could think of. We tried to be really diverse in our selection of genre.
2: Mm-hmm.
1: And also, if you like learning about, you know, up-and-coming books and stuff like that, we have a publisher lawn. During the festival, so at the Round County Arts Center, along with our sponsors and our vendors, we have a selection of publishers coming, and they're going to be selling their books and letting you know about new titles, exciting new things in the publishing world, books that aren't out yet. They may have some giveaway items, which everyone can get excited about. And we've also got a publisher panel that day on Sunday inside Coffee Tree Books, where four of our publishers are going to talk in depth about what they're working on and what some of their authors are coming out with. So if you like keeping ahead of everything, there's going to be all sorts of like up and coming books to talk about.
2: That's wonderful. It seems a little niche. How many people are you expecting to register? Let me say that. I know we can never tell how many people are going to show up to things, but because, well, it's only the writing workshop that is a paid experience. Everything else is free. So how do you prep for an unknown quantity of humans?
1: Well, I'm hopeful that we can sort of look at the shares and the comments on social media for some like loose idea of what to expect. But because it's free and it's open to the public, I think we'll have a lot of in and out traffic. I think I know the hotels in town have been really generous. Several of them are doing discounts for people traveling. I'm expecting quite a lot of people. It is niche, but I think with so many authors who have all done a fabulous job sharing the event with people, that we can expect quite a large turnout, I hope.
2: Mm-hmm.
1: I'm really looking forward to see how many people come, and if we can, you know, effectively break the town by filling it with bodies. So we'll see.
2: Well, our summer festivals that we've had here, and summer festivals that other communities have had, I've seen a lot of people really, even if they're not into whatever's happening, they're still going out and experiencing some of the things. And so there's going to be live music outside. There's going to be food trucks and vendors. People are going to be able to, even if their thing is not reading, they're going to be able to experience it and have learn some things and have an interesting time, which is very exciting.
1: Yeah.
2: Let's talk about the musicians.
1: Okay.
2: Yeah. Who's coming to play?
1: So all of our musicians for the Saturday night concert are also authors, and so they all have books. So we'll have a special outdoor bookshop where you can purchase their books and have them signed. So Will Oldham, as I mentioned, is our keynote musician, so he'll be performing, he'll be closing the evening with some of his music. We've also got Matthew Sidney Parsons, who is a fabulous local. He's from, I believe, Carter County. And he has this wonderful Americana bluegrass mixture, and his writing is just sharp as a tack. It's fantastic. We've got Roberta Schultz coming with her band Raison d'Etre, and they are a fabulous group. Their vocal harmonies are just like dense and beautiful. Their writing is super lyrical and literary, and her book is really fantastic. It's called A Chorus of Strays. That's her newest title, and it's got a cat on the cover, so I'm down. And then we've got Doug Van Gundy, who is an absolutely incredible musician in general. He's a great fiddler. He's so clever. He's great with hooks. He's a brilliant poet as well, but his songwriting is just so clever and interesting.
2: Mm-hmm.
1: And so those four are leading our Saturday night concerts. And then we will have musicians on stage, interspersed with readings from books from different authors on Sunday. We've got Carla Gover performing a short excerpt from her book/song, and then we've got Mike Norris coming,
2: mm-hmm.
1: And he is the author of Mommy Goose's Appalachian Melodies, so he'll have all sorts of fun things to talk about with his book and play a song or two from that. So.
2: Is that a children's book?
1: Yes.
2: Oh.
1: It doesn't have to be.
2: It doesn't have to be, but the kiddies might like it.
1: The kiddies will love it. We're hopeful that this can be a family fun weekend.
2: Mm-hmm.
1: There will be lots of opportunities for families between Whimsy Works and the children's authors that are coming in store at Coffee Tree and all the different vendors and stuff. I think everyone will have a reason to come out.
2: Mm-hmm. I, again, going back to my experience, meeting an author for the first time, even if you don't know anything about their work, but you realize, hey, this person wrote a book that you can purchase or you can get from the library, and, you know, they're famous, and there are so many authors in this region, and they travel far away to promote their books oftentimes. And so it's going to be really fun to have them all in-house.
1: I think there are around 50 authors for this first year total on that day, on Sunday. Yeah, it feels sort of like welcoming people home. I want for the authors to feel welcome and excited about like being in a place, you know, at least somewhat close to where they've grown up, where people can be excited about all that they're doing in the literary world. But it's also sort of a homecoming for everybody else to come and read about, you know, a lot of the books take place right here in Kentucky. And so it's just sort of this really nice community experience,
2: mm-hmm.
1: bringing people together in one spot. And I think Morehead is such a great in-between location for this. It's close to Lexington. It's close to Eastern Kentucky. You know, it's this nice hub, mm-hmm. where I think everybody can sort of meet.
2: Yeah, with a very artistic vibe already. There's so many artists here, and it's nice to get to see our hometown folks working with the folks that we may not be that familiar with. So it'll be a good time. I'm looking forward to it. Remember, the Appalachian Literary Arts Festival in Moorhead, Kentucky is taking place August 28th, 29th, and 30th at the Round County Arts Center at Coffee Tree Books, both on Main Street in Moorhead, downtown Moorhead. There's going to be a lot of fun, a lot of exciting things to see, and of course, a lot of books. One of the things that is of interest to me, and so I'm going to assume that it's going to be interesting to our listeners as well, is planning these kinds of events. Oftentimes people attend an event and they don't realize that they started planning a year before. And I know you said November before, so that's less than a year. And that's daunting to me to be able to put this together in less than a year. So let's talk a little bit about the process. What did you do first?
1: It has been a terribly daunting experience. It's a very new experience for me to organize something of this size. And so part of what we do is just be really grateful for the entire community coming together to help. Every business that we approached to let them know about the festival and our idea of it was excited, which is, an inspiring response. There was no, oh, another festival. You know, it was never anything like that. It was excitement and inspiration. Mm-hmm. And they offered up their ideas, which made it even bigger. And, you know, it was never a thing where, oh, just Coffee Tree Books is planning it, or, oh, just Andrew and Amy and Stephanie and Waylon are planning it. It's always been, Moorhead has come together. So we've gotten some incredible sponsorships. The James Baker Hall Foundation, the Round County Public Library, Maysville Community Technical College, Shannon Malone's Homeland Real Estate has been incredible in supporting us and providing ideas and things to do during the festival. And they've brought us authors, they've brought us merch, they've brought us items to give to our authors to welcome them in. So yeah, all of that together has helped us do this quickly.
2: Mm-hmm.
1: Because like you said, less than a year is not.
2: It's not enough time to put together a literary festival.
1: It's not.
2: I'm just going to say.
1: Yeah, it's not. It's not. And we're lucky that it's such a niche event, because at its core, it is a book festival, a literary festival celebrating literature and writing and reading. And so we can sort of narrow our focus and think about how can we highlight these specific qualities, and everything else is supplemental. We want everybody to be able to find something at the festival, but to narrow our focus was really helpful.
2: Mm-hmm.
1: In making sure this gets done. And it has. At this point, we are just rolling out advertising still and waiting for people to come. I think, knock on wood, all of the difficult moving parts have fallen into place. Of course, something will go wrong. Something will always go wrong. But I'm hopeful that with so many people, we can have a great time.
2: Mm-hmm.
1: And that's what has made this process so enjoyable.
2: Right. Yes, it has. It's been fun to watch, because I live in Moorhead, and many of our listeners know that I've been able to see you all meeting in the community, or get a peek or see one of you and be like, oh, we got this new thing that's going to be happening. And to see that it go from we have this idea to, hey, it's almost here. And so it's the last weekend in August. There are events 28th, 29th, and 30th of August. So people who are interested in learning more about it, I've seen the Facebook page. Where else can we look?
1: AppalachianLiteraryArtsFestival.com has links to all of the different businesses, all of the social media, all of the events. You can RSVP to any of those events there, and you can purchase tickets for the writing workshop there.
2: Mm-hmm. Who is going to be hosting the writing workshops?
1: We have four different workshops. We've got Willie Carver doing a cross-genre workshop. We've got Mandy Fugit-Scheffel doing a nonfiction workshop. We've got Gwenda Bond doing a fiction workshop. And we've got Bernard Clay doing a poetry workshop.
2: Mm-hmm. And we can sign up for all of those?
1: Mm-hmm. You can sign up for individual ones. And you can also, we have a really great deal where you can sign up for all four for a really affordable price. So, so far that has been the most popular option, is to take all four that same day. And they'll be staggered through the day so that whoever wants to take all four can.
2: Mm-hmm. I have been to a few workshops with some of these folks, and it's really interesting. Some of them I've participated in workshops with, and some of them I've taken workshops from. And so it will be really interesting to see how they go about a workshop. And, you know, you've done writing workshops before. Let's talk a little bit about what those look like.
1: Yeah, I want to encourage everyone who's interested to sign up. You don't have to be a published author to sign up for the writer's workshop. You don't have to have even written anything before. If you're interested in writing, mm-hmm. if you like writing, you'll find something in the workshops. They're mostly generative, so they are full of exercises that help you come up with ideas, exercises that help you find a creative spot to practice the skill of writing. There is no there's no pressure in a workshop like this. And so all four of these workshop leaders approached it with that in mind. And so you can read about the specifics of their workshops on the website. A lot of them, I know Bernard's is specifically about writing about a sense of place. So if you want to learn about writing about where you're from or where you're, you know, where you want to go, I think a lot of people, regardless of their genre or their skill level or their experience, will find that that's a really useful workshop. And so all four of them have sort of this beginner to intermediate to advanced quality. It's generative, so it doesn't require any kind of specific skill set.
2: Mm-hmm.
1: So I would really encourage anyone who's interested to dive in. It's a safe place to, you know, be creative and you can share or you can not share. So I'm not a sharer. So
2: I'm not a sharer. But you're a performer. That's different.
1: That's different.
2: Tell me why it's different.
1: I have to rehearse before I share. I can't show the raw product. And so I love writing workshops because you can be in this little bubble and absorb all of these ideas and then take them home and make them your own. And so it's great for shy people and it's great for people who love to share. And I'm thankful for the other people because I hear their ideas and they're inspiring. So
2: yeah,
1: something for everybody.
2: When you first sat down and we started talking, you used the word synergy. And I think that word gets a bad rap sometimes because of its association with corporate America. And a lot of people are like, oh goodness, you know, that's a word that we don't want to use, but not in the creative community. You know, when I have found personally that when being around other creatives, and we see this a lot at the Kentucky Crafted Market that happens every March. You know, you have all of these Kentucky Crafted artists who get together and it's like a reunion and everybody has this thing in common where they're makers. And literary artists are also makers, and, you know, all these folks who are appreciative of each other's work, and not just the work, also just the interest in making in some way. And I think that really brings people together. And now that we are, you know, 6 years out from the pandemic, it's interesting to see how important that is becoming once again. Get together and do the things.
1: You know, everybody who is a creative or who makes things or who even just likes to, you know, partake in like books and music a lot, they have that person in their life that they share that with. And that person is like, this is so boring. I don't understand it. And those people are totally valid. I get that. But we need the people who do get it.
2: Yeah.
1: And so that's what these sorts of events are for.
2: Mm-hmm.
1: You know, we want to be in the kind of place where we can talk about how much we love Mr. Darcy. And
2: I do love Mr. Darcy.
1: And I don't. And I'm happy to talk about that. And it's hard to find a space where we can do that.
2: Yes. And also to take one of my favorite things about taking a writing workshop is being encouraged to write about things that I hadn't even thought about before. There's a writing group here in Moorhead that I participate in, and there was a prompt recently that just took my imagination on a journey. And, you know, it was a simple little thing, but I really was inspired by it, and then I was on fire to write something. And I hope that people are going to have that experience with this as well.
1: There's something magical about being in a place filled with people who are all excited about making stuff.
2: Mm-hmm.
1: And I think even if you are just looking for a new book to spark your interest, if you don't want to make something, but you're just looking to find something to, mm-hmm. to dive into, being around that kind of excitement and creative energy is gonna be inspiring for whatever it is that you're wanting to do. Mm-hmm. So, you know, I think that's the highlight, is just the community of people excited about making stuff. So. Mm-hmm.
2: Now, the work, you said there's going to be all different genres. Was there a particular genre that had more submissions, or something that was like, okay, we have all of these genres, but this one is the one with the most?
1: Yeah. So it's funny, because as a bookseller, genre fiction, you know, things with a specific genre like sci-fi or romance, those tend to be more popular to the general public, because it's easier to hone in on what you want to read. Mm-hmm. But Appalachian people write about all kinds of stuff, just stuff, and it's hard to define. And so the majority of our submissions were literary fiction, mm-hmm. just stories. And I think that really speaks to our culture in Appalachia.
2: Oh, yeah.
1: And so that was really cool, actually, to see how, like, undefinable a lot of the books were. We do have quite a lot of really fantastic literary fiction. But, mm-hmm. Of course, we've also got some fantastic Appalachian sci-fi and horror and romance that are also, you know, interesting and diverse and mm-hmm. and wonderful. But it was cool to see what a mixed bag it was.
2: Yeah.
1: To open those submissions and see, like, you know, Power Rangers and Christian romance on the same day. And it was, like, really interesting. So.
2: That's amazing. I think there's so many different types of creative people here in Appalachia, and it's so cool to think about them all coming together. I'm very excited about this, so, and I hope our listeners are too. I know that we do have a lot of listeners that are in Central and Western Kentucky, but it's worth the trip. This kind of event where you have the one-on-one in a small capacity, you know, it's not going to be like a huge, this year anyway, it's not going to be like a huge thing where you stand in line for hours to talk to an author. You know, 50 authors is a lot, and space is limited, obviously, by just how many people we can fit in a building. Well, a couple buildings, I'll say that. And then there's the outdoor space. So really, it has the potential to be overwhelmingly huge.
1: And I think that's part of the excitement of doing it in Moorhead, is because there are other things to do in between. You know, we've got all of the authors at the table fair. I believe it's from 10 a.m. to 5:30 p.m. on Sunday. And so in between those, once you've met with the authors and you've gotten some lunch and checked out the vendors and everything else, you can take a little break and check out Cave Run Lake and Rodburn Park. And we've got fabulous hotels in the area who are doing discounts, but we've also got fantastic campsites. Mm-hmm. It's going to be a great weekend for camping. We've got some wonderful Airbnbs in the area. So I think just being in Moorhead, it's a trail town, so there's lots to see out in nature. If you want to really, like, soak up the landscape, it's a great place to do that. So I think that will offset the overwhelming all the people concentrated. Mm-hmm. At least that's my plan, as someone who doesn't do well with crowds. I'm going to dive in, see all the stuff I'm excited about, and then take a little break, go to the lake, and then come back again. And then, you know, you gotta treat yourself.
2: Yeah, well, and that's one of the benefits of living in a national forest, too. You know, it's very easy to be around people when you want to be, and very easy to escape when you want to do that as well. My husband and I spend a lot of time hiking, and we do enjoy being on the trails, but there's not a lot of people out there. I don't have to run into too many people, so it's nice to have a little break. And I'm lucky because I live here, so I can just pop home if I need to. Because I live very close to the downtown area, and that's going to be a wonderful, wonderful surprise. Is there anything that you all kind of wanted to do, but it just couldn't happen this year?
1: There were a lot of ideas. You know, when you're first starting something like this, everything you could possibly think of comes to your mind, and you throw it at the wall, and some things just don't stick. And so we wanted to do sort of a dinner with authors type event, maybe at one of the local restaurants, where you can actually have like an extended amount of time with some of the authors and hang out and, you know, that sort of thing. And it's just not, that is too much for this year, but I could see that happening mm-hmm. in the future. I think we have a lot of fantastic restaurants in town that could host something like that and give the authors a chance to meet our community, like really meet them and hang out. So
2: are there going to be opportunities?

0: together and kind of have the opportunity to share what they're doing out of the public spotlight.
1: Yeah, and I, like I said, it's something for everybody. It's a huge festival that I think everyone can find something to do, but it's also for the authors, for people who are writers. I want it to be a networking opportunity. Mm-hmm. So we do have the publishers there that they can chat with. And I hope that other authors who didn't know about this and didn't, you know, apply will come and hang out with the other authors all together and also apply next year. Mm-hmm. Because this will happen again, I think so.
0: Well, not everyone was able to be accepted to be.
1: Oh, yes. We can't fit. We could only fit 45 authors inside Coffee Tree Books in that space. And that is the entire building jam-packed, so including the coffee shop. So we're repurposing the whole building to fit the authors. So that, you know, it's unfortunate that we can't have more people, but that also means that in future years we'll be able to cycle and have different authors each year and, mm-hmm. and
0: genre days,
1: yeah, all sorts of ideas.
0: I'm sure a lot of people have said, why don't we make it bigger? Why don't we do more? Especially because this is a very collaborative community. How did you make the decision? This is it. No, nothing is going to be added.
1: And we measured the building. We walked through with a measuring tape, and we tried to see how many, you know, 6x6 tables we could fit in the building without removing the books.
0: Right.
1: And that was the number we came up with. So we are interested. If we expand in the future, we can have some outdoor space for that, and other businesses would be happy to mm-hmm. to include authors there. But for this first year, we wanted to celebrate the books themselves, which was the catalyst for the event. And what better place than inside Coffee Tree Books?
0: So. Yeah, absolutely. It feels like it's kind of apropos that it's happening in Moorhead, because there's also the Storytelling Festival, and which happens in September. And so it's kind of like building on two different things. I mean, they're very different things. Writing a book or being a storyteller, those are both creative endeavors in very different ways, but still in the same flavor profile, mm-hmm. maybe?
1: yeah. Well, it was funny when we first started advertising the Appalachian Literary Arts Festival. We had to really differentiate it from the Storytelling Festival, because they're both wonderful things, but they are so different. And this is a celebration of books specifically, of mm-hmm. publishing and reading and writing and collecting books, all things bookish, whereas the stories within those books are a different thing. Mm-hmm. And so there's definitely overlap, but people who are book people know the difference.
0: Yes.
1: And people who are storytelling people know the difference.
0: Yeah.
1: And so I will be attending both because but it's cool to have two different things.
0: Yeah, absolutely. I still have questions about how you guys pick the authors. Only because I'm just fascinated by processes.
1: Uh-huh.
0: At the Arts Council, when we have people who are applying for grants or it's in other things, they have to meet a certain criteria. And so far we know that these people had to be Appalachian authors, and they had to have a book out within the last 2 years. I guess you said 25 and 26. So what other requirements were there, or were those the two that we focused on?
1: Those were the biggest focus, because we did want to be open, and we considered everything. There was nothing that was, you know, a hard no, which was cool to not have that experience. But mm-hmm. We do prioritize authors who are active, who are on social media, who have newsletters, who have a presence. And whether they're self-published or not, that's important, to have an active presence. So we did check for those sorts of things. We don't do anything with AI. So that was important for us as well. We did not include any AI in any of our books that were chosen. There were, of course, having a publisher is useful for the purpose of getting the book.
0: Mm-hmm.
1: So, you know, when you're working in the book world, you have to be able to purchase the books and order them and bring them in.
0: Mm-hmm.
1: So if you have someone who is

0: providing that, that certainly makes it easier. So we looked at the availability of the books. Mm-hmm. And you have to think about things like, you know, the stock discount and that sort of stuff. So all of that factored in as well. But sort of everyone that applied kind of fit a lot of the criteria already.
1: Mm-hmm.
0: So it really was a matter of recency. And of course there's a quality, you know, you look for quality. Mm-hmm. You want a book that was thoughtful and well made so that, you know, people are excited to purchase it.
1: Right.
0: So we did look at the books themselves, obviously, and evaluate them.
1: Tell me about the publishers. What publishers are going to be at present?
0: We've got someone from Penguin Random House coming, which was really exciting. They're a huge publisher. We've got some smaller publishers who are also doing like incredible work, like Blair Publishing from North Carolina. And they've done Silas House's poetry book. They've done a lot of incredible Appalachian literature. We've got Accents Publishing coming. I'm really excited about them. We've got Little Puss Publishing. They're a fantastic feminist publisher who works with consortium books, so they're really exciting to have. We've got some smaller local publishers. We've got Kudzu Jelly coming. Really excited for them. Blackwater Press is coming. There's a big list of all of the publishers on our website that you can check out if there's a particular one that you're interested in. But they vary in size. We've got really teeny tiny publishers who do zines, and we've got Penguin Random House and everything in between. So.
1: Right. And, I mean, most people, if you flip over a book in your house, probably there might be a penguin on the back. You're mm-hmm. going to know who that is. If you're a book collector, as I am, so I'm sure there's many of those presses on my shelves at home. I think that a lot of people in the literary world are interested in how do you get published? Is that a question that these publishers are going to be able to address at that time, or is this not part of the?
0: I think so. I think for the folks who are not interested in writing and publishing, who are there because they love books and reading and they want to, you know, shop around, I think the publishers will have some really exciting lists of upcoming titles. I think that the publishers will have some cool items you can purchase. So it's sort of a marketplace. And it's sort of a look forward to this kind of place. But for the authors and the folks who are interested in getting published, we'll have reps from the publishing companies. We'll have the owners of some of the publishing companies all coming in. And I'm certain they're going to be excited to chat with people about their processes and how they do what they do. And I think that's part of it. So
1: I've heard a lot of authors have that conversation of, do we self-publish? How do you promote? How do you even meet somebody? Who do you get to edit it? What's the process? And it's kind of mysterious for mm-hmm. a lot of folks who are writers. And so I'm enjoying learning about that process myself. So I think our listeners might be interested in that just to know. It's often kind of secretive. I know a lot of authors, they don't talk about the fact that they have a book coming out until they have a pub date and they have a picture of the front of it. And mm-hmm. and then I've seen authors who I had their book in my hands before they got to see it. And they were like, oh, it's beautiful. This is what I have. And it's their first experience with what they had with me handing it to them. And so that's been, it's kind of a little bit of both.
0: Publishing is a whole other art form in the book world.
1: Right.
0: And we say literary arts, and publishing is one of them. I mean, mm-hmm. printing, publishing, editing, those are all parts of writing a book that differentiates from writing it. And so that's part of why we want the publishers at the festival to mm-hmm. to highlight all of those wonderful parts of it. And we do have some self-published authors as well. And so I love being able to talk to all the different levels of publishing, from like zero publishing all the way to, you know, Penguin Random House. And so not to say that they're like the ultimate, you know,
1: right, but they're the method, biggest one,
0: but they're large. Yeah. And so all of those methods are so different. And it's not like, oh, this author only works with this publisher. It's by the book, you know, like this book might be self-published, but this book might be from this publisher based on their criteria. And mm-hmm. so it's just so interesting. And there's so much to learn about how the publishers select and group these titles and that sort of thing. So
1: yeah, And I'm sure that it's going to be a fascinating weekend. You can find more about the Appalachian Literary Arts Festival on their website. Andrew, tell us a little bit about that again so you can tell me where to find out all the information.
0: Yeah, so at AppalachianLiteraryArtsFestival.com, you can sign up for workshops, you can RSVP to all the other free events, you can see a list of things to do, places to stay, you can see our full lineup of vendors, publishers, authors, workshop leaders, musicians. It's all listed very clearly, including the books that will be present and available for purchase. So yeah, please visit the website, and we have a contact form. If you have any questions, feel free to send them my way.
1: Excellent, which is exactly how I got to have you here on the podcast. Andrew Preston, president of the Appalachian Literary Arts Festival, thanks so much for spending time with us today.
0: Thanks for having me.
1: We hope to see everyone out in Moorhead August 28th, 29th, and 30th at the Appalachian Literary Arts Festival. And that's all the time we have here today on the Kentucky Arts Cast, the official podcast of the Kentucky Arts Council. Funding for the Kentucky Arts Council is provided by the Kentucky Legislature and the National Endowment for the Arts.

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Hello, everybody, and welcome to the Putumayo World Music Hour, a musical journey around the globe. I'm Rosalie Howarth. Dan Storper is traveling this week. Today, we focus on the music of a relatively young country, formed only shortly after World War II, but one that encompasses many ancient cultures, Israel. Though conflict does continue throughout the Middle East, Jews, Arabs, and Christians do coexist peacefully in cities like Jerusalem, which is sacred to all three religions. And the work of a lot of enlightened young Israeli musicians transcends religious divides. One of these is Eden Reichel. His multicultural project includes Muslims, Jews, and Christians. Here's Boe, or Come With Me, from the Eden Reichel Project.

Thank you.

0: That's Israeli singer Etty Ancri. Her family is from Tunisia, and you could hear her trademark Middle Eastern chanting vocals on the opening of Nichach Mimeni Sod, My Secret Was Taken. It's on the new compilation called Israel. She's also a successful movie actress. Now here's a young man who first picked up a guitar for the time-honored reason that young men all over the world do, to impress young women. But Itai Perl became quite an accomplished musician. He broadens his style here to include a touch of French chanson in this breezy acoustic song about a breakup called Chipopo, or Not a Big Deal.
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0: That was Palestinian singer-songwriter Amal Mercus. She's had to struggle for exposure in Israel, where music in Arabic tends to be marginalized, but she's very popular abroad. Amal is also an outspoken advocate of human rights, and she's a member of Free Muse, a group that works against censorship in art and music. Ta'alu, Come On, was written by the respected poet Nafik Zayad. We'll be back with more music of a new generation of Israeli singer-songwriters in just a minute. And you can find out their names and where to find their music at putumayo.com.
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Welcome back as we enjoy some of the music of modern Israel today on the Putumayo World Music Hour. I'm Rosalie Howard. Dan Storper is traveling this week. Israel is a cultural melting pot comprised mostly of immigrants, plus about one-fifth Arab Palestinians. Walking down the street in Israel is a treat for the senses, the aroma of exotic foods from all over the globe, the sound of Hebrew, Arabic, Russian, and Amharic, the contrast of Muslims in traditional dress, and Hasidic Jews braving the Mediterranean heat in dark suits. In cities like Tel Aviv, sophisticated young people in chic European fashions fill the nightclubs, boutiques, and beachside bars. Moshe Ben-Ari was one of the founders of the Israeli world music band Shiva. Their music spreads a message of peace and spirituality. Moshe traveled to India and North Africa and brought back instruments he encountered along the way, like the Indian sarod, the Persian tar, and the Moroccan gimbri. Im Rek Na'iz, If We Just Dare, is a plea for peace and tolerance from the compilation Israel.

Bossa Nova, a flavor from Israel. That was the young singer and guitarist Hadass Dagul from Jerusalem. Her inspirations include Greek music, which is actually very popular in Israel. Like most Israelis, Dagul joined the army when she was 18, but instead of military duty, she performed in the army band that entertains the troops. Seret Ilem, or Silent Film, can be found on Putumayo's release, Israel. Some of the proceeds from the CD go to Latet Israeli Humanitarian Aid and A New Way, which supports friendship between Jewish and Arab children and their parents. David Broza is one of Israel's most beloved singer-songwriters. He's an international star. He's played alongside Bob Dylan, Paul Simon, Van Morrison, Sting. Broza sings in Hebrew, English, and Spanish, and he's often known for his energetic flamenco guitar style and his rapid guitar box percussion. But here's a love song with a lighter touch. It's called Srochim, or Laces.

0: Ehud Benai, whose early work was Israeli rock and roll and new wave. But that song was from his 1998 album Tip Tippa, and it shows more of his Middle Eastern influences. Next, we'll hear the irreverent and diverse Israeli ensemble called the T-Packs as we explore the music of modern Israel. All the songs and the artists are listed for you at putumayo.com, where you can also stream other editions of the show.
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0: It's the Putumayo World Music Hour with the music of a new generation of musicians and bands from Israel. This next band is one of the country's favorites. They're called the T-Packs. It's the English pronunciation of their real name, T-Pex, T-I-P-E-X, which means whiteout. They're known for their irreverent humor and wild combination of Hebrew, Arabic, and European musical styles. Here's their contribution to the Israel collection. It's called Ve'hapa'am Shira Hava, and this time, a love song.

0: For several films and TV shows. She teams up with veteran performer Gidi Gav on this hit single, Harikud Hamuzar Shel Halev, or Strange Dance of the Heart.
1: אני עונה במגילות

the grand dame of Jewish music, teaming up there with one of America's premier klezmer bands. That was Chava Alberstein and the Klezmatics with Di Kolene Pave. Though Israel was only founded shortly after World War II, the Jewish diaspora spread throughout much of the world in ancient times. Its three primary branches are the Ashkenazi of Europe and Eastern Europe, the Sephardic people of the Mediterranean, and the Mizrahi of the Arabic nations. Klezmer music evolved from the Ashkenazi styles blended with other Eastern European flavors. Another one of Israel's beloved daughters was Ofra Haza, one of the most successful Israeli artists of all time, both at home and abroad. Her exotic voice has been heard on soundtracks, sampled in a popular rap song, and on her many crossover pop albums. The voice is central to the music of the Yemenite Jews, which is her heritage, since instrumental music is banned by Muslim rule in Yemen. Here's Rakamim by Ofra Haza.

The husband and wife team, Timna Brower and Elias Mary, with Say Yona. She was born in Vienna and grew up in Israel, France, and Austria. Her father is the famed Austrian painter, Arik Brower. Timna's husband, Elias, is a respected jazz pianist, and from 2002 to 2004, they traveled Europe on the extended Voices for Peace tour, which explored the musical commonalities between Jewish and Arabic music. Though Israel is split by seemingly intractable political and religious divides, there is new hope coming out of both the rural kibbutzes and the sophisticated cities, as a new generation of writers, musicians, and activists work together to envision an Israeli future that accommodates all the different cultures within her borders. I'm Rosalie Howard, and on behalf of my co-host Dan Storper, we'd like to thank our producers, Shane Sharkey, Edward Stewart, and Caroline Dix. And you for joining us on the journey. You can find out about the music on today's show and stream previous shows at putumayo.com. That's PUTUMAYO.com. 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Till then, travel safe and so long.

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Spotlighting the best in jazz and jazz music, I'm your host, Paul Hitchcock. And this week on the showcase, the music of Billy Strayhorn. For many years, a collaborator with Duke Ellington and his orchestra on many of their compositions, we'll hear from composer and songwriter Billy Strayhorn on this edition of the Sunday Night Jazz Showcase. We begin with music by the Louis Belson's Big Band Explosion, music from 1998 off the album The Art of the Chart. Their version of the Billy Strayhorn tune, The Intimacy of the Blues. Louis Belson's Big Band on the Sunday Night Jazz Showcase on WMKY.

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A couple of tunes from the 1950s featuring the Duke Ellington Orchestra, which he wrote many tunes for that orchestra. Music from 1953, the tune Satin Doll. Also heard from 1952 featuring vocalist Betty Roach on the tune Take the A-Train. From 2002, their version of Let Nature Take Its Course featuring vocalist Marjorie Barnes and the Dutch Jazz Orchestra. And from 1998, their album The Art of the Charge, we heard The Intimacy of the Blues featuring the Louis Belson Big Band Explosion. I'm Paul Hitchcock, showcasing the music of Billy Strayhorn on this edition of the Sunday Night Jazz Showcase on Morehead State Public Radio, WMKY at 90.3 FM.

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I'm focusing on the music of composer, arranger, and songwriter Billy Strayhorn, who wrote a lot of his music for the Duke Ellington Orchestra. And music now from that orchestra from 1962, featuring Billy Strayhorn on the piano, and a tune called A Midnight in Paris. Billy Strayhorn with the Duke Ellington Orchestra on the Sunday Night Jazz Showcase on WMKY.

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I'm your host, Paul Inchcock, showcasing composer, songwriter, and arranger Billy Strayhorn on this edition of the Sunday Night Jazz Showcase. Music from 1997 with a salute to the music of Duke Ellington, a tune written by Billy Strayhorn. It's called Chelsea Bridge by the DMP Big Band.

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Music of Billy Strayhorn, songwriter, composer, and arranger, and music from 1993, their version of Lotus Blossom. That's the Tom Talbert Orchestra. Mark Masters Jazz Orchestra before that from 1991. They did Passion Flower, and Mary McPartland with Brain Check from 1987. I'm Paul Hitchcock, showcasing the music of Billy Strayhorn on this edition of the Sunday Night Jazz Showcase. 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

I'm Jeff Rupert, and this is Jazz and the American Spirit. I enjoy sharing the relevance of jazz music with an audience. Jazz is deeply connected to America and in many ways conveys its history, sometimes better than words can. As a performer, it's apparent to me that jazz embodies the American experience. Fans worldwide remind me that jazz is about free thinking and democracy with a tinge of youthful exuberance and audacity. Join me, Jeff Rupert, as we explore jazz and the American spirit.